0: against humanity. They're asked to reflect about how those crimes ever came about. Our future history books will report with shame those that had the opportunity to stop this carnage but failed to act to achieve it.
1: Yeah, yeah.
2: We'll speak with British MP Jeremy Corbyn and the other co-chairs of the Gaza Tribunal, the Israeli political scientist Neve Gordon, and the Palestinian-Jordanian international law expert Shahad Hamouri. We will talk about the Tribunal, their new book, and Britain's escalating crackdown on pro-Palestinian activists. All that and more coming up.

0: Welcome to Democracy Now!, democracynow.org, The War and Peace Report. I'm Amy Goodman. We're broadcasting from the UK, from London. In Colombia, the death toll from Monday's massive earthquake has topped 250 and is expected to rise as search and rescue crews race to find survivors trapped under rubble. More than 2,700 people have been reported missing. Hundreds more are injured. This is a volunteer helping to search for victims in the city of Pereira, which was left devastated by the earthquake.
1: Three people have been rescued here and two more over there. Thank God, they're unharmed, not too badly injured. Everything's going well, thanks to all of us.
0: Geologists report that Monday's earthquake was the strongest to hit Colombia since 1970. The United States Navy said Tuesday it had fired on a Panama-flag cargo ship attempting to break the U.S. blockade of Iranian ports in the Gulf of Oman. The missile strikes reportedly targeted the ship's engine room, leaving it disabled. The Pentagon did not say whether it killed or injured any sailors. The attack came as President Trump told reporters U.S. forces are in total control of the Strait of Hormuz. Trump's claim came as mediators in Qatar announced that negotiations between Iran and Oman over the Strait of Hormuz have reached an advanced stage. This is a spokesperson for Qatar's foreign ministry.
2: We have heard the positive statements from both capitals in the recent couple of days, and we are eagerly awaiting. Our main priority here is the reopening of the Strait, maintaining the ceasefire, and making sure that we are able to push forward towards the negotiation.
0: The emerging deal would see vessels enter the strait along a northern route via Iranian waters. Ships exiting the strait would follow a southern route through Omani waters. Meanwhile, six people were killed and 10 others wounded when Iran-allied Houthi fighters attacked a ship in the Bab el-Mandeb Strait. The Houthis say the ship was carrying Saudi military equipment. Last month, the Houthis declared a naval blockade of Saudi ports. An alleged Iranian threat to assassinate President Trump led to a secret U.S. operation last month that possibly endangered the lives of journalists and White House staffers. That's according to The Washington Post, which reports Trump secretly swapped planes just before departing the NATO summit in Turkey, hiding in an airport catering truck normally used to load food and supplies onto planes. Trump was then loaded onto a smaller military aircraft that departed Turkey separately, even as the White House told the public he was flying on Air Force One alongside the reporters, White House staff, and crew members. The White House was responding to what it considered a credible Iranian threat to shoot down Air Force One. That followed the joint U.S.-Israeli assassination of Iran's supreme leader, members of his family, and other top officials in February. Stephen Cash, executive director of the Steady State and a former CIA intelligence officer, said, quote, "It appears that the idea was we can reduce the danger to President Trump by offering up 100 or so people to be killed by the Iranians in his place," unquote. At least four civilians are dead in Russia and Ukraine after a series of deadly drone attacks overnight. Among the dead are two people killed by a Russian drone attack on Ukraine's Kherson region and a man and child killed after Ukrainian drones struck the Russian city of Novorossiysk. This follows Russian attacks on Ukraine that killed at least 12 people the previous night, leaving dozens more wounded. Ukraine accused Russia of using North Korean missiles in those attacks and said a children's hospital was among buildings struck. According to the United Nations, Russia's holding over 16,000 Ukrainian civilians in detention. Many are kept in isolation and are not being treated according to standards of international law. This is a Ukrainian former prisoner of war who testified to the United Nations Tuesday about torture and sexual abuse by Russian forces.
3: I was lucky enough to survive. Not many of my friends were lucky enough. Two of my friends were beaten up to death in detention centers in the Donetsk region. Two of my friends died because of the conditions they were put in Russian prisons and were returned in the plastic bags to their homelands.
0: Meanwhile, a Moscow court has decided Russia's main anti-war and liberal political party cannot run in next month's parliamentary elections. On Monday, hundreds of young supporters gathered outside the Moscow courthouse during the hearing, showing their support for the anti-war party by singing songs and waving flags. In Minnesota, Lieutenant Governor Peggy Flanagan has won the Democratic Party's Senate primary, securing about 60% of the vote in a matchup against her better-funded opponent, Congresswoman Angie Craig. Flanagan had the backing of progressives, including Senators Bernie Sanders and Elizabeth Warren, who supported her calls for Medicare for All, a higher federal minimum wage, universal child care, and more. She spoke to supporters after polls closed Tuesday evening.
4: And we are going to stop Donald Trump's billion-dollar-a-day illegal war in Iran and the crushing gas and fertilizer prices. We are going to fight the corruption, whether it's in the White House or in the halls of Congress, because the grift has to stop.
0: Flanagan is a member of the White Earth Band of Ojibwe. She could become the first Native American woman to serve in the Senate. Her primary opponent, Angie Craig, was endorsed by Democratic Party leaders, including House Minority Leader Hakeem Jeffries. Craig's campaign outspent Flanagan by a more than 4-to-1 margin and benefited from nearly $10 million in dark money spent on her behalf. Craig's loss marks another defeat for AIPAC, the American-Israel Public Affairs Committee, which encouraged its members to support her campaign. Meanwhile, progressive Democrat Matt Little has won the race to fill the congressional seat Craig left to pursue her failed Senate candidacy. Little campaigned on a pledge to support Medicare for All while seeking to ban corporate money from politics. He defeated two challengers whom he accused of receiving support from AIPAC. In Wisconsin, Milwaukee County Executive David Crowley appears to have narrowly defeated Democratic Socialist Francesca Hong for the Democratic Party's gubernatorial nomination. With 98% of the expected vote tallied, Hong is trailing by about 3,000 votes, and it's unexpectedly poor showing for Hong after most polls showed her leading the race by double digits. In South Carolina, Darlene Graham will advance to a runoff in the race to win the Republican Party's nomination to replace her brother, Senator Lindsey Graham, who died in July. Darlene Graham spoke to supporters after polls closed.
5: I want to thank President Trump, his steadfast support, and his complete and total endorsement means so much to me.
0: A federal judge in Boston blocked the U.S. Postal Service from enforcing part of Trump's executive order to tighten mail-in voting rules before November's congressional elections. The order requires states to submit lists of eligible voters who may receive mail ballots. If the states refuse to do so, USPS would not deliver the ballots. Sophia Lynn Lakin, a voting rights lawyer with the ACLU, said in a statement, quote, "Today's ruling sends another necessary message to an administration that continues to weaponize portions of the government to sow chaos into our elections," she said. ICE is planning to spend up to $20 million to purchase thousands of gloves that can release painful electric shocks. This week, the Department of Homeland Security announced ICE agents and officers could begin carrying the gloves by March. The devices are manufactured by Compliant Technologies, LLC, based in Lexington, Kentucky, and have been used in recent years by municipal police departments and jails. This comes after the ACLU revealed federal immigration agents deployed to Los Angeles last summer used racist slurs against Latinos they targeted and racially profiled in operations. The discoveries came as part of a federal case that's compiled months of body camera footage, depositions, and text messages. The Trump administration's awarded a $158 million contract to a group founded by a former ICE agent to legally represent unaccompanied immigrant children in the U.S. The Minneapolis-based Our Rescue was founded in 2013 by Tim Ballard, who quit his job in federal immigration enforcement to combat the sex trafficking of children, inspiring the 2023 movie Sound of Freedom. The film drew widespread acclaim from conservatives, but others criticized it for featuring conspiracy theories perpetuated by the far-right group QAnon. Ballard abruptly left Our Rescue in July 2023. In the months after his departure, he was accused of sex trafficking, forced labor, and abusing women himself. The contract between Our Rescue and the Office of Refugee Resettlement could reportedly increase up to $244 million. This comes after the federal government also awarded a $150 million contract to a small Texas law firm with ties to the Trump administration to represent unaccompanied immigrant children in court. Burke Law Group is based in Houston and primarily focuses on administrative law. In the Democratic Republic of Congo, the number of confirmed Ebola cases has surpassed 4,000. It's now the second largest Ebola outbreak ever recorded. The World Health Organization's recommended testing an existing Ebola vaccine to see if it could protect against the strain now spreading in the DRC. This is the WHO's Director General, Tedros Adhanom Ghebreyesus.
6: It's moving really, really fast. And I can't hide it from you, my feelings. Maybe expressing my feelings properly would be better. I'm deeply, deeply concerned by how the situation is on the ground.
0: Executions are scheduled in Alabama, Oklahoma, and Tennessee Thursday. And what would be the first time since 2010, three people are put to death on the same day in the United States. In Tennessee, Republican Governor Bill Lees refused to grant clemency to Daryl Hines, who's scheduled to be executed Thursday, despite his attorney's warnings he could suffer cruel and unusual punishment. Hines' attorney said the physician likely to oversee the execution is unqualified to insert the IV to administer lethal drugs, citing the May botched execution attempt of Tony Carruthers. Governor Lee called off Carruthers' execution and granted him a one-year reprieve after the physician struggled for about an hour to insert the IV to administer the lethal drugs. Witnesses described the scene as a bloody mess, according to the Tennessee Lookout. Hines has suffered two strokes that left him partially paralyzed. And millions of people in Greenland, Iceland, and northern Spain will witness a total solar eclipse today, the first of its kind since 1999. A partial eclipse will be visible across a vast swath of Western Europe, northwestern Africa, and some eastern states and provinces in North America. Here in London and the UK, people are scrambling to get the special glasses to witness the eclipse. And those are some of the headlines. This is Democracy Now!, democracynow.org, the War and Peace Report. I'm Amy Goodman here in London, in the UK. Coming up, the Gaza Tribunal, Britain's complicity in genocide. We'll speak to British MP Jeremy Corbyn, Niamh Gordon, and Shahid Moody. Stay with us.
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8: 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The Mother Hips with Bart Budwig on Wednesday, August 12th. The Beagles on Thursday the 13th, The Pick and Pair on Friday the 14th, Shadowgrass on Saturday the 15th, Satsang with the Hooligans Duo on Sunday, August 16th, Government Mule on Tuesday, August 18th, Joe Robinson with Jody Engstrom on Wednesday the 19th, Honey Island Swamp Band on Thursday the 20th, The Infamous String Dusters on Friday, August 21st, Goth Babe Film and Folk Tour with J.W. Francis on Saturday the 22nd, Abby Webster with Angela Autumn and Trinity Jane on Sunday, August 23rd, and many more. You can find more information, schedules, and tickets at pinecreeklodgemontana.com. They hope to see you soon for some music between the pines.
0: This is Democracy Now!, democracynow.org. I'm Amy Goodman. We're broadcasting from London, where tonight the documentary about Democracy Now!, Steal the Story, Please, will be at the Curzon Theater Bloomsbury in the Bertha Dock House. We'll talk more about that later. But right now, the key issue of the day, Britain's new Prime Minister, Andy Burnham, recently apologized for the Labour Party's initial stance on Gaza. On July 20th, Burnham became prime minister, succeeding Keir Starmer, who announced his resignation in June. Burnham is Britain's seventh prime minister in a decade. He's the former mayor of Manchester. Shortly before becoming prime minister, Burnham posted this video online.
9: I know many people feel that at the start of Israel's military action in Gaza, my party didn't get it right. And I am sorry about that. The response has too often not been good enough. We need to do better. Yes, we have taken some important steps. These include recognising the Palestinian state, placing sanctions on Israeli ministers and imposing waves of sanctions on violent settlers and the organisations that support them. I also fully support the restrictions on arms licences to make sure that no British bombs or bullets can be used by the IDF in Gaza or in the West Bank. But let's be honest, the UK was too slow to call for a ceasefire, and we must now do more to strengthen our approach. Israel continues to violate the ceasefire agreement, killing innocent Palestinians. We're seeing a surge in settler violence in the West Bank and East Jerusalem, and the continued expansion of illegal settlements, displacing Palestinian communities. And Netanyahu's government is clearly attempting to make a two-state solution impossible. That's why we need to do more, which includes looking at further sanctions, both on those involved in the violence in Gaza, but also looking at measures to ban trade in goods with illegal settlements. I, like many people, feel passionately about Gaza, and I will do everything I can to work with international partners to stop the suffering, to ensure the Israeli government adheres to international law and to keep the prospect of a two-state solution alive, because this is the only way to lasting peace for both Israelis and Palestinians.
0: That was Britain's new Prime Minister, Andy Burnham. Last year, an independent Gaza tribunal was held here in London. It featured testimony from 29 witnesses, including journalists, aid workers, doctors, and international law experts. The tribunal concluded the British government was complicit in Israel's genocide in Gaza by authorizing military, economic, and political support for Israel. The tribunal was held amidst an escalating crackdown in Britain targeting pro-Palestinian activists. Since July of last year, British police have arrested over 3,000 people for expressing support for the group Palestine Action. Last year, the British government declared the group to be a terrorist organization, making support for the group punishable by up to 14 years in prison. We're joined right now by the Gaza Tribunal's three co-chairs. Jeremy Corbyn is a member of the British Parliament who served as Labour Party leader from 2015 to 2020. He has served in the British Parliament since 1983. Niamh Gordon is an Israeli political scientist and professor of international law and human rights at Queen Mary University of London, the first director of Physicians for Human Rights Israel. And Shahad Hamouri is a Palestinian-Jordanian lecturer in international law and legal theory at the University of Kent. The three have just published a new book. It's titled The Gaza Tribunal, Britain's Complicity in Genocide. We'll spend the hour with them. MP Corbyn, it's an honor to have you back on Democracy Now! Can you respond to the new Prime Minister, Andy Burnham, a man you know well over the years, and his apology? What exactly does it mean?
10: Well, it isn't really an apology. What it says is we got it wrong, which isn't quite the same thing, and says we've got to do better in the future. Then goes on to reiterate what we were told in Parliament, that no weapons being sold to Israel could be used conceivably to kill people in Gaza. Well, if that is the case, then we should cease all arms trade with Israel, and we should certainly cease being a very important supplier of parts for the F-35 jets, which are still being used to bomb and kill people in Gaza. And so it's not enough. It's not enough also to say we will sanction settlement goods, whilst at the same time not sanctioning those companies that work in and out of settlements and in Israel, which are supplying parts for other weapons. Likewise, the manufacture of weapons by Israel, by Elbit Systems, at factories in Britain. So he hasn't gone, as far as I'm concerned, anything like far enough in this. And the point you made in addition is that if he is serious about a complete change of policy, if he's serious, it's a big if, then why are we criminalising people who take part in protest in Britain? A number have already been convicted and face long stretches in prison. These are non-violent direct action protests. And there are also probably 2,500 to 3,000 people who've been arrested for holding a placard in contravention of the Terrorism Act 2000, which is basically labelling anyone that holds a placard up saying, I support Palestine action, calling them a terrorist. This includes people in their 80s and even 90s, retired Anglican clergy people and many others. It's an absurd situation. If we are going to be serious about supporting the Palestinian people and the genocide they're still going through, we would also stop allowing Israel to use the Royal Air Force Base in Akrotiri. We'd stop the sharing of security information with Israel. We would isolate Israel's military actions, all of which are directed against the Palestinian people. It's simply not enough.
0: You know, just coming into London overnight, I was looking at the news, and it's completely inundated with the controversial proposal, the plan now to release many people from prison to be able to fill it with other people. And you're talking about 3,000 people, not clear they would all go to prison, but that's who we're talking about clearing the prisons for?
10: We're talking about serious criminals being released early in order to make space for peaceful protesters who have simply said it's not on their conscience any longer that they can do nothing about the killing of Palestinian people. It is an absurd situation. I do think, by the way, there needs to be a reform of our prison system, and prisons should be a place of rehabilitation and education rather than solely of punishment. But then that's maybe it's a wider issue. But we're concentrating on this work that we did, which was, and it was wonderful working with Shahad and Neve to do this. And
0: I want to talk about the tribunal, but one more thing.
10: Sure.
0: With your position as MP, you've presented a private member's bill to Parliament. You did that about a year ago. Now, for the world, they don't understand private member's bill, but is this still relevant? And what did you propose?
10: It's extremely relevant and is still very relevant. Because the government had consistently refused to have an open inquiry into the way decisions were made, what information was shared in the bombardment of Gaza and the use of RAF bases, I then proposed a private member's bill, which means it's a backbench bill by an individual MP, I myself. It got through its first stage, and so we had the bill printed and published and the details of the bill very carefully thought out and presented. It was then blocked for the main debate, which is when it would become a live issue within Parliament. We expected that. So we then set up the independent tribunal, which we're now talking about. We're now into a new session of Parliament, because each parliamentary session lasts around a year. The new session is underway. I've secured a slot for the 11th of September to present the bill again, and hopefully, I can't predict for certainty what will happen, we get a debate on it. Basically, what we're saying is, after the Iraq War, The complicity of Britain in the war crimes in Iraq became very obvious through Sir John Chilcot's inquiry. We want another inquiry, but this time with more teeth, to deal with the connivance of people in misleading information, selling weapons which have been used to kill people. If the Foreign Office are really expecting us to believe that none of these weapons that we're selling to Israel at the moment can be used to kill anybody in Gaza, then we need to know exactly what weapons are being sold. We don't.
0: Professor Neve Gordon, you have are getting a number of signatures. You can tell us how many. An open letter, what, to the prime minister. Can you explain what you are calling for?
11: So, again, the prime minister said that Britain got it wrong, and we are suggesting that if it got it wrong, then this shouldn't remain on the realm of discourse, but should manifest itself into action. So we're raising, of course, the criminalization of the Palestine Action activist, and we can talk a bit more about how they've been criminalized maybe later on, and we're calling to deprescribe the group, which was prescribed as a terrorist group in July 2025.
0: If you could actually address that right now, because I think it can be puzzling to many people around the world that these protesters are now called terrorists, and there are a handful who have been sentenced.
11: So there's two issues here. One is, we have a group of people that decided that protesting and calling on the government to change its actions is no longer viable in terms of bringing about change. And therefore, they have decided to take direct action and to try to stop the transfer of these weapons that have been used to kill Palestinians in Gaza to the Israeli military to be used for the destruction of the Gaza Strip. They have been criminalized by the British government in such a way that they have been prescribed not as a radical movement, but as an actual terrorist group. And if they are a terrorist group, that then the sentences they will receive for carrying out what could be really minor property offenses, like writing graffiti on an airplane, as a terrorist act. And anyone that supports them, and that's the 3,000 and somewhat retired people that you mentioned, can also be sentenced to jail. Now, what happened, the second issue is that what happened in the trials is that these people were not allowed to explain their motivations. Now, let me give you an example. Let's say someone wants to attack, right here in the studio, Jeremy Corbyn, and Shia jumps up and pushes that person away. And that person sprains their ankle and sues Shahid. She is not allowed to explain in court that basically she was trying to defend Corbyn from the attack. So these people that were sentenced are not allowed to explain their motivation to prevent a much greater harm than the harm that they carried out, which was the destruction of property. That is not allowed in court. And then the British people, the legislature also distinguished between the verdict and the sentencing. So the jury could not hear their motivations. had to decide whether they destroyed some property, decided that they did indeed destroy some property, but then instead of being tried for a criminal offense of the destruction of property, they were tried as terrorists. So there's a separation between verdict and sentencing, and the judge can decide on that separation and can decide to judge them as terrorists for a crime that actually the whole court case was about the destruction of property.
0: So I want to turn to the case of the British lawyer facing contempt charges over his closing speech during a trial of Palestine Action activists. Rajiv Menon KC is accused of misleading the jury and ignoring directions by the judge when representing Charlotte Head, one of the four activists jailed for criminal damage after they broke into an Elbit Systems weapons factory in Filton in August of 2024. At a recent online webinar titled Descent into Authoritarianism, the Rajiv Menon KC case, legal experts spoke about the contempt of court charges being brought against Menon. At the end of the event, Menon himself spoke briefly to thank supporters and spoke about the case of the Filton 24, the activists arrested and charged for their direct action break-in at the Elbit Systems weapons factory. This is what he said.
12: It would be remiss of me not to acknowledge the Filton 24, the incredible young people who risked everything. Excuse me. To speak truth to power and to do what they thought was right when they engaged in direct action against the Elbit Systems factory in Filton. It was an enormous privilege for me to represent Charlotte Head together with Simon and Kate. We fight on for her against the draconian sentence that she received from the very judge who instigated the proceedings against me. And that battle will continue as long as it needs to continue.
0: So that's Rajiv Menon, who has been held now in contempt of court, the attorney for the Palestine Action activists. Israeli professor Neve Gordon, you cite him directly in this letter, open letter that scores of people have signed on to, scholars and practitioners of international law. Talk about including him and what exactly you are demanding of Prime Minister Burnham in this open letter.
11: Well, basically, the judge is not allowing the defense lawyers to defend their clients. It's not allowing to explain the context in which their actions took place, and is not allowing the lawyer to do his job in this case. And when the lawyer tried to do his job, which is his calling, I need to the best of my effort to defend these people, he was held in contempt of court. And if it goes through, he might even be debarred. And this is one of the UK's major barristers and who is well respected. And it is unheard of, this kind of attack, both on the activists that were not allowed to speak during the trials and explain their motivations, and about the defense team that were not allowed to carry their jobs. And I don't, and so there's a whole, what we see here is, again, this, I think, is also part of the complicity of the British government, because as it enhances diplomatic support, inviting the president of Israel to come to meetings here, the one that signed the rockets on the Gaza border that were later being launched against civilians in Gaza. As it's doing that, it is introducing new legislation that includes what we've just discussed, but also includes outlawing speech like From the River to the Sea, Intifada, anti-Zionism, and things like that, to silence any kind of mobilization and collective action against probably the worst crime in the 21st century. And so we're seeing this double movement of those that have been supporting the genocide basically being spread a red carpet, while those that take a stance and come out against it being criminalized.
0: I want to bring in the third author of the new book, The Gaza Tribunal, Britain's Complicity in Genocide, Shahid Hamouri, Palestinian-Jordanian lecturer in international law and legal theory at the University of Kent, served as co-chair of the Gaza Tribunal, along with the Israeli professor Niamh Gordon and the British MP Jeremy Corbyn. Thanks so much for being with us, Shahid. If you could start off by talking about the awareness within the British populace, the public, how their taxpayer dollars are spent. What is the awareness of Britain's relationship with Israel?
13: So to begin with, let's be very clear. Had it not been for the UK's material support to Israel, we could have saved tens of thousands of lives. And it was very clear for the people who went to the street that if something were to happen by the UK's government, we're able to save those lives. So an apology coming far too late into the future is almost offensive rather than anything that would relinquish people or allow us to breathe. So as to the British people's understanding of what was happening, it is indeed very disturbing to see the distortion that happened through mainstream media, such as the BBC, for example, where representations of Palestinians as less human were not only normalized, but also deep fear of the other was ingrained over and over and over again. Listening to the news, it was as if one is listening to the world saying that their life, and specifically their right to say no to a settler colony that has deprived us of our life for five generations now, is criminalized over and over again. And the sad thing is that not only were the British people not allowed to know what was happening within their money, but also they were not allowed to even protest it. And whoever protests it is also demonized within the media space. So this was clearly where the edge of the so-called democratic system has reached. We've reached the edge of the establishment's rule and the establishment's space where it allows us to express our opinions, in the sense that the moment that we touch its own interests in West Asia, and Israel being the main factor of that interest in facilitating that, that is where everything stops. That is where an autoimmune reaction happens within the system, so natural within the system that it automatically reacted by blocking out any imagination, any understanding or humanization to stop this bloodshed.
0: Shahid Hamouri, you've talked about what's happened in the streets, but also the suites and the government offices, that there was a kind of policy to silence and even punish civil servants who dared to speak out.
13: So as we saw in the testimonies that were presented in front of us, civil servants, and it must be said very close to or invoking questions that were discussed in the Nuremberg trials, were faced with an option of you're either damned if you speak or damned if you don't, in the sense that if they were to follow their own consciousness and say no against decisions that would give economic support to Israel, and let's be clear, under international law, any support to Israeli war economy, not just to the settlement economy, was a form of supporting the genocide and falls outside of the UK's obligations, when they try to notify that, and when other civil servants try to note that sending weapons or anything of the like is indeed in violation of Britain's own law as well as international law, they are faced with a choice. You either leave your job or you stay silent.
0: I wanted to go to Mark Smith. He testified at the Gaza Tribunal. He was a British Foreign Office official who resigned in protest over continued arms sales to Israel. This was back in August 2024. Smith was the lead official on the UK Arms Export Licensing Report, which assessed whether the UK was legally compliant. He chose to only testify by voice. I want to get your response to this, Shahid. This is some of his testimony.
14: What I witnessed while working on that report was profoundly concerning. While I was working on the report, I was routinely asked to change the report. This was not to correct mistakes, or to ensure accuracy, as would normally be the case with a civil service report, but I was actually asked to alter the wording, placement of paragraphs, and to omit key information so that it, quote unquote, sounded less bad. So this is absolutely counter to what we are trained to do as civil servants, and it's something that I have never witnessed in my career, either prior to or following working on this particular report. It was also fully understood in the department that we would have these conversations in person and not want those conversations to be requested by a court. So for anybody listening here, there have been hundreds, if not thousands, of conversations within the walls of the Foreign Office on the most controversial aspects of our arms sales policy, which will never be seen by the public, which will never be put into a court, even a closed court, because we have them in person.
0: So that was Mark Smith testifying at the Gaza Tribunal last year in London, chaired by our three guests today. He was a British Foreign Office official who resigned in protest. And this is Fran Heathcote, a British trade unionist and General Secretary of the Public and Commercial Services Union.
15: We further believe that across some areas of the civil service and its related areas, the civil service code is being used to prevent our members engaging in activity to help the people of Gaza.
0: Fran Heathcote, British trade unionist, Mark Smith, Shahid Hamoudi, talk about the significance of this testimony and also where this tribunal led.
13: So indeed, so as I said, when we teach students about the Nuremberg trials, we ask them how were civil servants that were put in such positions, what is their moral responsibility? What we have with Mark Smith is someone who is clear that signing this paper is to have not only blood on his hand, but to be complicit in the most atrocious crimes of which we cannot speak. And the fact that we see this this reaction at all levels of the UK's government tells us how deeply ingrained is the establishment in establishing the borders of how far can British rule of law as well as British democracy go, and within spaces where we're not allowed to speak when you see these things. These people were deprived of their human rights to say no to being complicit in a genocide. And indeed, this is one of the most dangerous red lights that we could see in any government, whereby it is absolutely normalized to hide away one of the biggest crimes in humanity, even if it's just through signing papers and saying yes to cooperation with the Israeli military.
0: We're going to break and then come back to this discussion. Shahid Hamoudi is a Palestinian-Jordanian lecturer in international law and legal theory at the University of Kent. Niamh Gordon is a professor here in London, and Jeremy Corbyn is a British MP. They are co-chairs of the Gaza Tribunal that has led to a new book, The Gaza Tribunal, Britain's Complicity in Genocide. We'll be back with them in a minute here in London.
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0: This is Democracy Now!, democracynow.org, the War and Peace Report. I'm Amy Goodman. We're broadcasting from London today and tomorrow on Thursday. As we go back to the Gaza Tribunal, one of the witnesses was plastic surgeon Dr. Victoria Rose. She first joined Missions to Gaza through the charity Ideals in 2019, where she contributed to the development and training of limb reconstruction specialists in Gaza. Since 2024, she's undertaken multiple humanitarian missions in Gaza. In her testimony, she spoke about operating on children each and every day and shared her operating history from one single day in May of 2025.
17: I looked at one day's operating in May, and we operated on six children. We started with an 18-month-old child. That's not the youngest child I treated, with a 15% burn. We then went on to a three-year-old boy with a 35% burn. In the UK, that is a 50-50 survival burn, and it would go to probably one of only two units that would be able to look after that child. I then operated on a five-year-old girl who had had her arm blown off. She was down for an amputation, but we managed to salvage half of her hand and most of her forearm and shoulder. I then operated on her sister whilst my colleagues operated on her mother in the theatre next door. Her sister had had her left cheek and shoulder blown off. I then operated on a seven-year-old girl who had had her knee blown off, and my final case was a 13-year-old boy who had had his left ankle blown off, and his brother was being operated in the theatre next door.
0: Dr. Victoria Rose testifying at the Gaza Tribunal in London last year. Again, we are joined by the co-chairs of the Gaza Tribunal, Shahad Hamouri, who teaches at the University of Kent, Niamh Gordon here in London, a professor, and British MP Jeremy Corbyn, who ended up co-authoring a book together, The Gaza Tribunal, Britain's Complicity in Genocide. Niamh Gordon, we just listened to what happened in a hospital. You are formerly the first director of Physicians for Human Rights Israel. I'm wondering if you can talk about Israel's systematic attacks on hospitals and healthcare workers in Gaza, not to mention journalists right now, and also how Britain has dealt with the issue of international law, the UK questioning the ICC's jurisdiction to protect Israel.
11: So we heard from Victoria Rose about one day operating on children. In the testimony itself, we also heard about the conditions under which she was operating. And these are conditions where all the hospitals, all 36 hospitals in the Gaza Strip, were bombed, a lot of them damaged, but many of them completely destroyed. And where there was no Israel did not allow access to medicine, did not allow access to fuel that you need for electricity to run these hospitals, and basically systematically and deliberately decimated the medical field in the Gaza Strip. And I would say we need the listener needs to understand that when you're attacking a hospital that serves a large population, it's not only the harm that is generated through the immediate attack, but it is the reverberating harm. And that reverberating harm, I would suggest, is equal to a weapons of mass destruction, because the amount of people that are going to be killed from these attacks is today unknown, but it's in thousands.
0: And Dr. Abu Safia, the head of the Kamel Adwan Hospital in Gaza, still imprisoned?
11: So we have 1,700 health workers that were killed in the Gaza Strip. And that is about three times the more than the level of civilians, so you're three times more likely to be killed in the Gaza Strip if you're a health worker than if you are a civilian. And then we have scores of doctors and healthcare workers that were disappeared or taken into Israeli jails. And we know that in these jails, they have been tortured and some of them have been raped. So there's a systematic assault on the life-saving and life-sustaining situation in the Gaza Strip. And the English government is instead of looking at this pattern of assault where we have over 900 attacks on medical units in Gaza, instead of looking at it and seeing there's a pattern here, it's systematic and deliberate, is looking at each and every single attack and saying maybe there was a reason to attack it because maybe combatants were hiding in the hospitals, and what we see is only trees and we've lost sight of the forest. And the forest is the destruction of the health system in Gaza.
0: British MP Jeremy Corbyn. In the United States, the majority of the those who voted in the Democratic caucus, we have not seen this before, people like Congressmember Ro Khanna and others, voted to end military support for Israel. Talk about the shift, if there is one, in the British Parliament, and also coming back to your new Prime Minister, Andy Burnham, where he was on this, and the space you feel what role protest plays in moving this forward.
10: I want to say a big thank you to all those in the United States that have protested and marched for Gaza, marched for the Palestinian people, because I know the hardship they faced, and I know the number of students that lost positions because of the encampments and so much else. So I want to say a big thank you to all our friends in the US for what they've done and continue to do on this, and it's clearly making a difference. Look at the election results in the Democrat primaries. Look at the change that's happening. In Britain, it's been a more complicated process because the British government's relationship with Israel is incredibly close. It is security cooperation, and there is a huge Israeli influence on the British political system. And it's very hard to hit back against that in support of the Palestinian people. But nevertheless, we've had enormous demonstrations in Britain. The biggest was almost 1 million who marched on the US embassy. And I think my estimation is almost 2 million people in Britain have done something in support of the Palestinian cause. Parliament is way behind the curve in all this, but it's beginning to change. Way behind the curve, but change is happening before my very eyes. One night, there was a manoeuvre in Parliament to prevent a vote on a ceasefire. The reaction, the public reaction, was so huge on that. A week later, you couldn't move for Labour MPs using the word ceasefire in their speeches in Parliament. Things have changed. Now, Andy Burnham said what he said. I think it's inadequate. I think it's very late. I think it's very unclear. But nevertheless, he only said that for a reason. And that was the reason was the electoral pushback against the Labour Party because of its complicit in genocide and because of the findings of what this book is about. And so my message is this. Protest works. It can be very frustrating going on a march. You think, well, what have I done? I've just been on a march. Whereas the Palestinian people are losing everything as a result. If it's all we can do, it's an act of solidarity. It does change things. But the points that Niamh was making, the points that Shahad was making, Palestinian kids are dying of starvation, of dehydration, of operations that can't succeed because of a lack of anaesthetic and even antiseptic. And within a few kilometres, everything is available. This is a human-made murder of Palestinian children. It is an act of genocide. Protest, please. Do all you can. Our book is part of that protest. And we sent copies to Andy Burnham and to Ed Miliband and invited them to meet us to discuss the findings of our tribunal and have the courage to set up a government-sponsored public inquiry into Britain's complicity.
0: And Shahad Hamouri, from Palestine to Iran, your final thoughts?
13: Well, they're all they're all the same part of what needs to happen. And in the sense, if the UK regrets its position,

0: as per the fact that the British people are more than ever, as per the American people, aware of what is happening and aware of a very simple fact, and that is the people of the region should never be controlled by foreign entities, and they have every right to live equally like everyone else.
1: I want to thank you all for being with us. Shahad Hamouri, Palestinian-Jordanian lecturer in international law and legal theory, University of Kent. Neve Gordon, Israeli political scientist, professor of international law and human rights at Queen Mary University of London, and British MP Jeremy Corbyn. They three co-chaired the Gaza Tribunal and co-authored the new book just out, The Gaza Tribunal, Britain's Complicity in Genocide. That does it for our show. I hope you all have glasses to see the total eclipse tonight, or 90% here in London.
2: You can watch it through a colander.
1: Oh, or through a colander. That's a new one that I've been hearing. And tonight at that same time, I'll be at the Bertha Dock House at the Curzon Cinema in Bloomsbury for two screenings at 6:20 and 9 of Steal This Story, Please. Special thanks to Dennis Moynihan. I'm Amy Goodman. Thanks so much for joining us. I'm in London.
3: Good evening. You are tuned to KGV in Bozeman. 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Or for tonight, you can catch it on the Loken Productions YouTube channel. I'm your host, Bob Wall. I'm here with your other host, Pat Loken, who's behind the scenes doing all the work. And we're in the Tune Factory tonight with Ben Busalaki. He's going to play some songs and we're going to chat a little bit. I want to thank you for coming out tonight, Ben.
4: Thank you, Bob. Thank you, Pat, for having me. I'm a huge supporter of the radio and everything that you guys do for the community, so I'm honored to be here. Thank you.
3: Yeah, you bet. It's I was trying to think. It's been a while since I've seen you play in live, I guess. Just our orbits haven't intersected for a little bit, but it seems like you've been keeping busy.
4: Oh, I have been. I've been writing a ton of new stuff, and I've been polishing up some other things, and you know, I do have to say, though, I've kind of noticed that I haven't seen you either, and I think that's a good thing, because there's so much music going on. There's so many things going on. It's hard to be in that circle, and I'm very appreciative of that, you know. I'd love to see as much as possible, but I just know you're out there recording all the great bands and everybody that comes through, so it's fun.
3: There's a lot, man, there is a lot going on lately, which is awesome.
4: Yeah, and all really good stuff, too, you know.
3: Yeah. Yeah, between, you know, I think bands are starting to get out on the road again after the winter, and maybe more so than last year. It seems like touring's picking up, I guess.
4: Yeah. And, I think it's infectious. You know, it's getting out to the other communities as well, too.
3: Yeah.
4: I think we've definitely had a hard time in the past 5 years trying to get our bearings again, but now it's starting to feel like it has been.
3: Yeah. Mm-hmm. Have you been doing any getting out of town for anything?
4: Not too much. I've mostly been hunkered down for the wintertime, writing and doing a lot of logistics stuff. If we were to do the math, for every hour of songwriting I do, I probably do 3 hours of emails, you know.
3: I'm guessing probably that you prefer the hour of songwriting over the 3 hours of email.
4: Oh, I'd take it any day of the week, Bob.
3: I understand that. Are you mostly working on your solo stuff now, or you got anything else, any other irons in the fire?
4: Totally. Well, I guess I was thinking about it on the way over. I think the best metaphor for it is I have all these open doors, almost so many open doors. It's like, which one do I walk through? So I've been kind of balancing that. I've been playing in a bunch of different bands as well, too. I play in Dane Andrew Thompson Band. I play with my friend in Wisconsin now. His name's Chester Floyd. I play under myself, Ben Busalaki, and I play with my funk band, Mint. And so we've all been pretty busy, you know. And then I've been sitting in with friends here or there. I'll be with Michael Kirkwood at the Filling Station on Saturday. And then I've got a few other things going on, you know, just playing here or there. I think something I'm very excited for this summer is I'll be playing Sweet Pea Main Stage on Saturday. I'll be, you know, sharing the stage with a lot of good friends of mine, including the North Fork Crossing guys.
3: Oh, nice.
4: So it should be a really good time. I'm really excited for it this year.
3: Yeah, that's pretty cool.
4: That's awesome.
3: Mm-hmm. Well, maybe we should hear some songs here.
4: Absolutely. So to give you a little preface of how I kind of did this tonight, I detuned my guitars so I could get that over with first, but these first

two songs that I'm going to play are kind of my A and B song. If you had a record, you'd play the A side and then flip it over to the B side. So this first song is called Summer Song. The second song is called Winter Song. And then I've got a third song called Bluebird after that. Here's Summer Song, though. Thank you.

0: Pardon me for the old guitar change here.
1: For those of you listening on the radio, Ben's got this sweet old Martin and a sweet old Gibson, so you're going to get both tonight. If you're a one or the other fan, you know, you can open your mind and enjoy both sounds.
0: Wait till you hear them.
1: That's right.

0: Now for the only downside to these old guitars really is the tuners suck.
1: they take a little finesse.
0: Yeah. They need to be carefully manipulated.
1: Turns out that sometimes technologically advances are useful.
0: Bob, you'd be surprised. You know, though, for, this guy's 75 years old, the one that I'm holding right now. For it to come this far, 75 years of tuning gears, that's some good life.
1: That's true. They knew how to build them back then.
0: They did. This next song's called Bluebird.

0: I think those are all songs I haven't heard before. So.
1: They are. Nice. I think, you know, if I played my cards right, Bob, maybe one song you've heard on this.
0: Oh, wow, nice.
1: This little set list we're going to do.
0: I love hearing new music, so that's awesome.
1: Thanks, Bob. I appreciate it. If I could be so humble as to say some words about those first two, the Summer Song and Winter Song, I think were songs that I wrote maybe in 2019 or 2021, or sorry, 2019 or 2020, and I just hadn't kind of conceptualized them. You know, they come out and they sit there for a while and they don't make sense, kind of, and the longer you sit on them, the more they make sense. So I think 2025 was the year that they finally made sense to me.
0: They marinated enough and they all fell together.
1: Yeah. Nice. And that's kind of been the season I'm in right now is all these songs that I've sat on for years and years have kind of marinated and come to fruition.
0: Nice.
1: So I've been pretty excited.
0: So if you had a couple more, you have your own Four Seasons suite, maybe.
1: Yeah. There you go, man. I just need the fall song and the spring song.
0: Exactly. And then... Suck it, Vivaldi.
1: Yeah. You know, I think Summer Song and Winter Song were pretty consistent, but if I was going to have to orchestrate spring and fall, it'd have to be Montana spring and Montana fall, where one minute it's 90 degrees and the next it's negative 20.
0: Exactly. Kind of chaotic songs.
1: Yeah, exactly. I don't know if I've got it in me right now. So this is a another song that I wrote recently. It's called It's Been a Long Day. This is one of those that came from the archive as well. That Bluebird song that I played, the last song, was fairly new. I think I wrote that maybe a month or two ago. And I've been sitting on that for a little bit and practicing it and workshopping it and that kind of thing. And I'm pretty happy with where it is. This song I've had for about a year or two, and it's also kind of been going through that process of growth. And I kind of... You know, when I'm writing my songs, I come up with this vivid image in my head. I don't know why I do this, but it is what it is. You know, I have this vivid image, and that kind of gives me the scene and the place. And I hold on to that when I'm writing. And sometimes that image isn't fully conceptualized, and so I have to sit on that for a while and find the trees and find the buildings and find the people, whether the sun's up or the sun's down. And but this one was... kind of finished for a while, and I had just recently brought it out of I don't know, retirement.
0: Hibernation, maybe.
1: Yeah, hibernation, that's a better word.
2: Cool.
1: It's called It's Been a Long Day.

0: Nice.
1: My brain has spiraled down the winter summer thing, and like, would I put that song on the summer side or the winter side?
2: Yeah, right. And,
1: yeah, I was like, you know, thinking about when I was a kid and working. Summer was hay-in season and winter was calving season, so they were all some long days in both of those. So I don't know where it would go.
2: Yeah, and I think another thing you gotta think about too is something I think a lot about with the difference between summer and winter, right? Winter here in Bozeman is super dark, you know?
1: Yeah.
2: It gets, at the peak, it gets dark at 3:30, 3:30 p.m., you know? And I was just sitting out on the porch the other day, and it was light until 9:30. And I think we're going to get to the point in the summer where it's light till 10:30.
1: Yeah.
2: You know, and those, it, when you're in that moment, it just makes sense to you. You know, you're up for 8 a.m. until 3:30 p.m. and you're like, oh, time for bed.
1: Yeah.
2: And in the summertime, you have all this time during the day and you sit up and you stay up, and it's just kind of like, you know, I go to work and I get off at 6. Well, then I have, you know, four or 5 hours to hang out, and then it's bedtime. It just feels, the different seasons evoke a lot of different feelings out of me in my music. But I think a huge thing that I think about often is, the moon. I used to, when I was going to college here, this is like maybe 2016, 2017, 2018, that area, I would sit on my porch in the summertime. Because I've lived in Bozeman full time ever since I moved here for school. And I'd work in the summertime, and I'd work super hard early in the morning, and I'd have all day to work on songs. And I would do that. And I'd sit on my porch and wait till the sun went down, and I'd stay up till terrible hours of the night, you know, 2, 3, 4, 5 a.m. and watch the sunrise. And I'd be sitting on my porch playing so quietly because I lived in an apartment complex, and I would look at these people and I'd try to play so quietly so they couldn't hear me. And what I would do is, it's kind of funny, I would sing to the moon. And in the summertime, the moon off my porch was directly in front of me. So if that was Bozeman, that would be directly west, kind of going over the mountains. And that's when I learned that, I don't know if you guys knew this, but the moon makes one full revolution around the earth. Its axis, it turns. So we're always looking at the same side of the moon. I didn't know that until those days. And so I always imagined that there was this guy that lived in the moon. And it was just this fantasy I came up with, you know, that he was on his bike, and he turned this spindle around the moon and made it turn on its axis. And he had this window that he would follow around the moon, and he would look down on us, and he kind of
1: keep it aimed.
2: Yeah. And keep it aimed and watch us, you know, that was his lot in life, was to watch us grow and watch us learn and watch us, you know, have fun down here on earth. And he just knew that it was nice that somebody was there sitting on the porch singing to him every night. And, actually this next song I'm going to play is, one of those moon songs. I have a whole, gosh, I could write a whole album full of moon songs or record a full, I have them already written, but I have a full album's worth of moon songs. This one's called Hollow Moon Song 79. And I don't know why. I don't know why. It's lost in time why I chose 79. I used to, or I still do, whenever I write a song or record it into my notes app, I write the first thing that comes to my mind. So that must have just been where I was. Or maybe I was looking at across the street. It was number 79 or something like that. But yeah, so I'll play this one, and then maybe we can talk a little bit more.

0: Nice.
1: If you are just tuning in, you should have been here a half an hour ago. But this is KGVM Bozeman, 95.9 FM, KGVM.org online, or maybe you're watching on the Loken Productions YouTube channel. I want to thank you for tuning in. I want to thank Pat Loken for doing all the work, all the audio, video, setting everything up, hosting us out here in the Tune Factory. And if you have a project and you'd like to capture it, get those sounds down, and maybe capture some of the magic of the Tune Factory, I think you can contact Pat Loken, and maybe he's got some deals where you could get some space out here and do some of that. So just get a hold of Pat if you're interested. And we're in the Tune Factory tonight with Ben Busalaki and doing the local musician spotlight. So I want to thank you very much for coming in, playing some great songs. I like that. I like all of them, but that last one hit pretty good.
2: Thank you. I just want to say a big thank you to you, Bob, and you, Pat, for having me here and doing all the work. And you guys work so hard to support music here in Bozeman, and we couldn't do it without you. But yeah, I do really appreciate that for that last song. You know, I think it's taken me a long time in my life to play the songs how I wrote them. You know, you kind of want to just blast it out in front of people sometimes. But to me, that one was always just sitting on the porch, like I said, and trying to be so quiet and play to the moon.
1: Yeah.
2: And sometimes that's just how it's got to be.
1: I was kind of wondering about that. Like, you've been in this mode now. You're doing a bunch of these songs that I assume are primarily intended for you to play solo. How does that mix in with like your work with Mint or some of your band work and stuff? Do you like to mix it up, or would you, if you had your druthers, would you kind of like to focus on one thing or another for a period of time? Or,
2: well, I think what you know, I play so much music with so many people. I think what people get confused is, you know, I wake up early in the morning and I write songs, and then I do that before I go to work, and then I come home from work and then I write songs. And very seldom is it anybody else's project stuff. It's usually just mine. I do it as like, I don't know, a release or, you know, self-journaling, that kind of thing. So I work on these songs all the time, and I just thought maybe it was time to kind of let them see the light of day. And I actually do have big plans to have a band back me up, you know, similar to what I did to the project with Cactus Cuts and that kind of thing. Mm-hmm. But just kind of focus it under these new songs that I've been writing and these new things that I've been working on, and tightening up the old stuff that I've been writing for almost a decade now. Yeah. You know, I've had these songs in my back pocket since, I think I wrote the very first one, when I was 13 or 14. And I'm 28 now, so it's a lot of songs. seriously, I was going through them the other day, and I went through every finished song that I had written since 2018, just 2018, and there was over 100. And so I'm just kind of tightening those up and getting them out. And I do a lot of orchestration and a lot of arranging and composing, and so I've been putting them into my DAW, or my recording software, for those of you who don't know what a digital audio workstation is. But I've been putting it into the recording software. I have some preamps at my house, a bunch of microphones, and I've been writing these demos, you know, not the fully fleshed out idea, but pretty dang close to the fully fleshed out idea. And I hope to very soon bring that to the light of day. And like I said, I think my plan is to do that at Sweet Pea on August 2nd. And we've already kind of been practicing for that and putting some stuff together. So I'm really excited to have them be the full thing.
1: Yeah. When you're writing them, do you kind of envision them as something that's going to be played by a group, or things that do you differentiate between songs that maybe you would play by yourself versus songs that you would play with a group, or can any of them be adapted either way? Or
2: yeah, totally. Yes, each song in my head, once I write it, it kind of has the full picture there. And what I kind of have to do later is dial it back or play it, you know, play it a way that I could just solo, mm-hmm. which would be different than the way that I envisioned it when I first wrote it, you know, with bassoon number 4 and a full drum set and timbales or whatever, you know. So I think, you know, I've been kind of learning how to scale these songs back. And that's why I haven't played them out for so long, is because, number one, I didn't feel confident in myself and my writing. Number two, I don't think I had thought about them as solo songs. I was always thinking about them as band songs. Mm-hmm. And I was like, how in the heck am I going to do this with just one guitar and my voice?
1: Yeah.
2: And so it's been really freeing in this past like 6 months that I've been kind of digging into these things to dive into that and figure out what that means to me and figure out, yeah, just have this new iteration of who I am as the songwriter and the musician that I am.
1: Yeah.
2: You know, because I really love backing people up, playing lead guitar, playing, you know, whatever, harmonies. I really, really like collaborating with people and writing songs with people. Like, for example, the funk band that I play in, Mint, we, you know, I might bring an idea to the band, but every person writes their own individual part. For example, the Ben Busalaki songs that we're playing tonight, I can play alone with my guitar. And I think that says something about the song itself. The songs that we write for Mint, I can't play with just my guitar. You know, it's just, it doesn't do justice to the song. The song isn't fully capable of being that. You know, it has to have those people to be able to become that song.
1: Yeah.
2: So
1: it's fascinating to me that, like, the number of different ways that something could go as you're creating it, and the number of options that you have for how it might mature and change and morph over time. So
2: totally. I think not that I have the most sound advice or feel like I'm capable of giving anybody advice, but I think the most beautiful thing about songwriting is just anybody can do it, and, you know, be confident in yourself and don't hold yourself back and don't make barriers. Don't hold yourself to a box. Let yourself be free in that. And then it will just kind of slowly come to you. Yeah. You know, if you allow it, if you fight it, it's the worst.
1: Yeah, I'll bet.
2: I actually, I'll play one song that I didn't really fight. It just kind of came to me. But the song after this song that I'm about to play, I wrote in 5 minutes after songwriting for about an hour and a half and banging my head against the wall and being like, I have to finish it. It's got to be perfect. It's got to do this. And I didn't come up with anything, period. I couldn't even get a single chord progression out. And I'm like, I'm terrible. I can't write a song. I'm awful. And then I was like, okay, well, I'm just going to play guitar. And so I just started playing it. And I wrote the whole song in 5 minutes and didn't change a single word or note. It's kind of funny how that works, you know, when you least fight it, that's when it comes.
1: I mean, the muse is fickle.
2: It is. It is. Well, I think we should play this song. This song is called New York. And you might have heard me play it with my good friends in band, previous band, Cactus Cuts.

0: I like that a lot too.
1: Thank you.
0: That, yeah, just that idea that I could write this all down and put it out there for you, and you might not. Maybe nobody will pay attention.
1: You know, as a singer, songwriter, solo musician, that's like the hardest thing to get past. You know, is sitting in a room full of people who just aren't there to listen, and that's okay. You know, I don't demand anybody's attention, but you know, it's always beautiful when you have it.
0: When you get it, yeah.
1: Yeah. So this next song is that 5-minute song, and oh Lord, we hope we remember all the lyrics here. Yeah, I wrote this, like I said, you know, in 5 minutes and didn't change a thing. So let's see.

0: 5 minutes well spent there.
1: Yeah,
2: exactly right. You could do better things at the time. I doubt it, though.
0: I doubt it. Yeah, we got time for a couple more, I think.
2: Great. You know, I usually, I was just playing these songs the other day, and I don't always love playing songs that are super sad, but they do have a serious place, you know. I just thought I'd preface that, and this goes out to all the people that aren't really here with us today. You know, I hope you wake up every single day and just take the bull by the horns, and I hope you are... on those days that you don't feel like it, I hope you just know that it might not be your day, but it might be somebody else's, and it might be just because you're there.
0: Yeah.
2: That's just my words of encouragement. This is a song that you might have heard, Bob, but it's called Goodbye For Now, and then I've kind of orchestrated it or arranged it into this next song called Sunsets Over Idaho.

0: I want to thank you very much, Ben, for coming in tonight, playing for us, and great discussion. 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
2: Hello, hello, hello, and welcome in to Nocturnal Transmissions. This is your host, DJ Chester. We have modern punk rock for you tonight. I have a playlist that I found that I'm going to share with all y'all tonight. I'll give you more information on Rudy Lopez, whose credit this playlist goes to, but it's a bunch of modern punk, and it includes someone that I went to high school with as a drummer in one of the bands, so I'm very excited. Welcome into KGVM 95.9. This is Nocturnal Transmissions, and here's Stir Crazy by This Is a Revolver.

Oh yes, oh yes, oh yes. I really like that song. That is called The March by Crisis Actor. Great, great, great new band that I have found. That is off of their album False Flag that came out in 2022. Welcome in, everybody. Good to see you all. And we have modern punk rock tonight. We started off that set list with This Is a Revolver. That is a band out of Los Angeles and their song Stir Crazy. That single came out in 2023, but they do have a new EP that I believe came out at the beginning of this year. Friend and alumni of Belgrade High School is the drummer in that band, so shout out to him. After that, we had Los Ojos Muertos with Agoraphobia. That song is so fast and so furious. I love every second of it, all 2 minutes and 6 seconds of it. That came out in 2024 off of their album Sick, Sad, Mad. We got a bunch more modern rock coming up for you tonight on Nocturnal Transmissions on KGVM 95.9. Up next, we have The Chats and Amelin the Sniffers. We'll have a little Australian section. How's that sound?

Ooh, that is spicy, and I really like it. That was very good. That is Two Faced by Bootlicker. Wonderful, wonderful, wonderful kind of hardcore track there. That came out in 2021 off of their self-titled, I don't know if it's an EP or an album, but also called Bootlicker. That was Two Faced. Before that, we had Destroy Boys. They are also awesome. We had Duck Eat Duck World off of their 2018 album, Make Room. That was released on Epitaph, so that's not nothing. That's not nothing. And then to start off that set, we had Tijuana Knife Fight with Hack. That's off of Misery's Pet Project off of 2020. What a great name for an album. Misery's Pet Project. Gotta love that. Then, of course, we had our little Australian punk set in there with the Chats and Amelin the Sniffers. We had 6 Liter GTR by the Chats and Choices from Amelin the Sniffers. Choices was 2021, and the Chats is off of their Get Effed but Not Blurted Out album from 2022. And in between all that, man, punk rock, we get like 4 or 5 songs in, sometimes 6 before you even hear my voice again. But in the middle of all that, we had Lambrini Girls with Boys in the Band. That's off their You're Welcome EP from 2023. This is a absolutely killer, killer playlist. I will give you more information on the guy who made this playlist. I believe he's out of LA, probably at the top of the hour. But as for now, we're going to go with Kick the Youth. This is Suburban Downgrade.

our girls, so we claimed our female lives!

0: Yes. I liked all of that. There's a couple real lo-fi, real DIY stuff in that set there. It was very, very good. I liked that a lot. Let's see, that set we had Kick the Youth, Suburban Downgrade. We had Bootlicker, Two-Faced. Those are both from 2021. That Kick the Youth song, I really like that. Suburban Downgrade. That album is Keys to the City, if you like that. Then we had Gloss, Gloss, Gloss. We're from the Future. That is actually from a 2016 EP of theirs. That's probably the oldest song we've played tonight. That's unusual for us. Usually we're down in the 70s and 80s playing old punk rock. This is new punk rock here on Nocturnal Transmissions. Those last three songs altogether were awesome. That was 2017's Hippie Vomit Inhaler with Surfboard. Surfboard is a very, very good band if you like that lo-fi DIY sound. After that, we had Prison Affair with I Want Ya in My Cell, 2019, off of an EP of theirs. And that very last track was Division One with Obsessive Compulsive. That's off their 2023 album Street Scenes, and I really, really enjoyed that one. That one, it reminded me of like old DIY punk shows in Montana back in the day. There's a band called Split the Difference. Maybe I'll find a track of theirs if it's still around. Well, it is the bottom of the hour here. It's a little past 8:30 in downtown Bozeman. 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So let's hear from one of our underwriters, then we'll get back into some more modern punk rock.
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られてもっと

Oh man, oh man, oh man. I am really, really liking all of this modern stuff. There's a little we had a little bit of crossover and some alt rock into some metal there as well. That was, oh my goodness, that was Retribution. That is Behind Enemy Lines. That is off their 2022 album Punk for Ukraine, Volume 4. And before that, we had Call of the Knife. That is by a band called Chain Whip. You know what? Sometimes I like a little metal in my punk, and that was it. Those last couple songs, I think Motorhead would be proud of. That is off of a 2023 unreleased album or EP. And of course, I had to throw in more of This Is a Revolver. They're one of my favorite LA bands right now. And that was Arrivederci to start off that set off of a single that came out in 2023. We're going to keep this set list going. What do we got coming up next? We got Civic, we got Deathlens, and we got Teen Mortgage in this set list. The song is called Nuclear Sun.

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1: 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You're listening to Nocturnal Transmissions. I am your host, DJ Chester, and we are playing a lot of modern punk rock tonight. We have had a wonderful, wonderful set list all the way from the beginning so far. That last little bunch there, we started with Nuclear Sun from Civic. Civic is a great band. That is actually 2018's album New Vietnam and some singles. We followed that up with Death Lens and their song Bombshell off of their 2017 album Beer Up Only Club. Then we had Teenage Mortgage with Such Is Life off of their 2021 singles collection Such Is Life. Then, of course, we had Stiff Richards with Do It Right Now off of 2019's Dig. Again, with the This Is a Revolver, Can You Tell I Like This Band? That was Enemy from 2023. Lots of girl-fronted bands in modern punk rock, and that is awesome. We got some Linda Lindas coming up and some Boudica, and both of those are also wonderful, wonderful bands. Right before the break here, we had The Thirsty Giants with Apathist off of 2024's Thirst and Misery, another great album title from these modern bands. I'm loving it. And that last track was Nervous with No Mercy off of 2023's Ruined. Coming up next, I think we got some Kid Terror. We got another track by Crisis Actor and Boudica, as promised. Once again, you are listening to KGVM 95.9. Let's get back to the tracks.
2: Mr. Optimus.

All right. Another wonderful, wonderful, wonderful jam from these modern punk bands that we have been listening to all night so far. I've been your host, DJ Chester. This has been Nocturnal Transmissions, and we still got about 45 minutes of punk rock. I got probably at least another half hour of modern stuff, and I have a little surprise for you at the end that some of you real punk rockers, you real gatekeepers aren't going to like, but we're going to switch it up at the end. I'm going to leave it at that. That set list was kicked off by Kid Terror. That song was Pessimist Optimist, the red one. That's off of 2023. Then we followed that up with Crisis Actor and Burning Up off of that False Flag album, which is absolutely killer. Love Crisis Actor. 2022 that came out. We got a little Boudica in there, Love Boudica. That was off of their 2023 single, Let Them. And that last track was kind of like post-hardcore almost. That was killer. That was Commodity with Homes Lead to Highways. That was a single from 2023. We're going to rock into, I think, some Dark Thoughts right now. Then we got Head War and The Unfit, followed by Alien Boys and a bunch more. This song is called Identity Crisis.

Absolutely. Yes, yes, yes. Amazing. Amazing. I love that track. That track absolutely rules. That is Deliberate by the band Alien Boys. That is, oh my gosh, the riffiness of those guitars. Man, talk about playing a bunch of 16th notes. That is, again, the Alien Boys. That was off of 2023's The Weight of It All. Before that, we had Caged Rats and Hamster Wheels that was The Unfit with Caged Rats and Hamster Wheels off of their 2020 self-titled album, The Unfit. And to start off that set, we had Dark Thoughts with Identity Crisis. That's off their self-titled from 2016. You know what? That's still within a decade. I'm still calling that modern punk. That's in the modern era. That's the modern era of punk. We're going with that. And in the middle of all that, we had Head War with Sheep. That is a single from 2023. If you like a lot of these tracks and you're wondering, man, I'm never going to remember all these bands, or there's a bunch of new bands I'm hearing for the first time tonight, just head on over to spinatron.com/KGVM, and you can find this set list there and all of the previous set lists that I've played for Nocturnal Transmissions. It is mostly punk rock. There are some alt rock playlists. There are some emo playlists, but mostly it is punk rock. Another little short announcement. This is my third to last time DJing. There will be no more DJ Chester coming in September. The kids are going back to school and life is getting busy again. But you can probably find me back here next summer. I might fill in every now and then if they need a DJ on the spot. But this has been a killer summer of playing tunes for y'all. And you know what? I'm going to spend the off time putting together a bunch of new punk rock and alt rock and emo playlists for next summer. Maybe we'll do this. Maybe it'll be a tradition. Let's see. We got about 35 more minutes, and I got a bunch more music. We're going to play this song here. This is Troglodyte by the Viagra Boys. This is off of their 2022 album, Cave World. It is very, very good. I like it a lot. And I like the sentiment of, you ain't no human, you're a troglodyte.

0: All right. Of course, that was Bomb the Music Industry. That is, that was Bomb the Music Industry. That is Jeff Rosenstock's first band. And I think that song came out somewhere in the 2010s. Yes, that was 2011. That was Everybody That You Love. And if you like that, I highly, highly recommend you check out Jeff Rosenstock. Jeff Rosenstock absolutely rules. And before that, we had Viagra Boys with Troglodyte. This is Community Radio. This is KGVM 95.9. And the reason it is Community Radio is because it is brought to you by the communities. We are volunteer DJs, and we are supported by our wonderful, wonderful underwriters. And speaking of which, let's hear from one of those underwriters right meow.
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0: All right, amazing, amazing. That was a little double set there we had from Consensus Madness. Really, really like that band. That's actually the most recent band on our modern punk playlist we got going on tonight. Again, that was Consensus Madness. That track was Go to War, and the track before that was Attention. And both of those are off of 2026's Endeavors. They are a killer, killer band, giving me some Linda Linda's vibes. Before Consensus Madness, we had Destroy Boys with Crybaby. Destroy Boys is another one of those bands that I absolutely fell in love with from the first track I heard. That song, Crybaby, was off of 2018's Make Room, off of Epitaph. And speaking of Epitaph, we started that set list with the Linda Lindas with Racist Sexist Boy off of their 2022 album, Growing Up. And I don't know if you noticed, but I did sneak in a 1999 track by High Standard called Stay Gold. But I think it was well worth it. I think 99 counts as modern punk rock. You can argue with me if you want. That is the end of the modern punk playlist, but we got 15 more minutes, so stick around after we hear from our wonderful underwriters. Thank you, Bozeman Magazine, for keeping KGVM on the air. 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

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It's been Nocturnal Transmissions on KGBM 95.9. It has been a wonderful time hanging out with you all on KGBM 95.9. This is Community Radio. I've been your host, DJ Chester. This has been Nocturnal Transmissions. We'll catch you next Wednesday at 10 o'clock Eastern, 8 p.m. Bozeman time for more punk rock and alt rock. 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
1: I hear that sound.

0: Bob likes to say, the mirror of the Gallatin Valley. What am I thinking? Tonight's theme is 53rd and Lex, which is, you know, I don't know. It's Midtown on the east side. I was kind of, my pal Johnny Sender was here last week, and we were talking about all these, you know, all these weird little deep dives in New York that two old New Yorkers would naturally fall into. And we were going on about how cool, like, nobody does music in film as well as Marty Scorsese, right? Mm-hmm. I mean, it's just really, you know, it's the standard. So we're doing 53rd and Lex, and it's NYC vibes tonight, and kind of through the, a little bit through the Scorsese lens. So with that, we're going to start off with Bernard Herrmann, who was a legendary composer, soundtrack artist, a really, really great artist. And he did the music to Taxi Driver, which we're going to listen to right now. Switch hitter batting right against Key. Fastball high to start it. Jeffrey's average fifth best in the National League.
1: May 10th. Thank God for the rain, which has helped wash away the garbage and the trash off the sidewalks. I'm working long hours now, 6 days a week, sometimes 7 days a week. It's a long hustle, but it keeps me real busy. I can take in $350 a week, sometimes even more when I do it off the meter. All the animals come out at night. Buggers, queens, fairies, dopers, junkies, sick, venal. Someday a real rain will come and wash all this scum off the streets. I go all over. I take people to the Bronx, Brooklyn. I take them to Harlem. I don't care. Don't make no difference to me. It does to some. Some won't even take spooks. Don't make no difference to me. Each night when I return the cab to the garage, I have to clean the back seat. Some nights I clean off the blood. 12 hours of work and I still can't sleep. Damn. Days go on and on. They don't end. All my life needed was a sense of someplace to go. I don't believe that one should devote his life to morbid self-attention. I believe that someone should become a person like other people.

Loneliness has followed me my whole life, everywhere. In bars and cars, sidewalks, stores, everywhere. There's no escape. I'm God's lonely man. June 8th. My life has taken another turn again. The days move along with regularity, over and over. And suddenly, there is a change.

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I gotta get in shape now. From now on, it'll be 50 push-ups each morning, 50 pull-ups. From now on, it'll be total organization. 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The idea had been growing in my brain for some time. True force. 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

0: talking to me? 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Talking to me? 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Who do you think you're talking to? Oh, yeah? Huh? Okay.
1: Listen, you screwheads. Here is a man who would not take it anymore. A man who stood up against the scum, the dogs, the filth. Here is someone who stood up. Now I see it clearly. 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

0: All right. Unclaimed Freight on KGVM Bozeman 95.9. Or as the French say, 95.9. And it is just past the bottom of the hour, and tonight's theme is 53rd and Lex, and I'm going to quickly sort of go through what we did, and we started out with Robert De Niro and Bernard Herrmann, Diary of a Taxi Driver, and following that we had Lou Reed, Walk on the Wild Side. I mean, it's like the most New York song ever. The Chips, Rubber Biscuit. The New York Dolls, Stranded in the Jungle. Then we had, let's see here. We jumped around a little bit. The Heartbreakers from Live at Max's City, Kansas City, 1979. I actually went there, but not then. And the Rolling Stones, Miss You. So, we are all caught up, and it's the bottom of the hour, so that tells me that it's time for Unclaimed Freight Sports Beat. He knows all, the oracle of sports, Jers.
1: So today in sports, we've got one game still in progress. Tampa Bay beating Seattle 3-2 at the end of the eighth. The Yankees over the Braves 5-4 today. Athletics 7, Boston 3. Marlins 7, Angels 0. Toronto beat the Phillies 7-5 in 11 innings today.
0: Oh, that's exciting.
1: Pittsburgh 9, New York Mets 0.
0: Ouch.
1: Cincinnati 2, Washington Senators 8. Chicago 3, Kansas City 6.
0: That's the Cubs playing the Royals?
1: That was the Chicago Cubs.
0: Okay.
1: Yeah. Milwaukee beat the Twins 4-3.
0: Yeah, that was a really good game, though. I have to say, both of they won yesterday. The Twins did, and those they're full of like bunts and steals and
1: just small ball,
0: and long ball is just it's really good baseball.
1: That's cool. Then Houston 2, San Diego Padres 3. Detroit 8, San Francisco Giants 0. Rockies 8, the St. Louis Cardinals 6. Baltimore 1, Texas Rangers 5. The Chicago White Sox beat the Indians 6-3.
0: Dang, not the Indians.
1: Yeah.
0: The Guardians.
1: The Guardians,
0: thank you.
1: My bad.
0: Jeez.
1: I'm old school. And the Dodgers 2-1 over the Diamondbacks in the 10th.
0: Okay.
1: So I guess something else.
0: I'll tell you what, the AL Central is going to be a dogfight. Like, all four of the teams are within two games of each other. It's already neck and neck.
1: I know. Yeah, didn't the Red Sox, like,
0: Red Sox are off on fire.
1: Yeah.
0: They got beat today, but they're insane. It's insane.
1: Yeah.
0: Okay. Thanks, Jers, for Sports Beat. Then let's see here now. Sticks. You got some underwriters?
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0: BFF?
2: BFS.
0: Oh, BFS. Okay. Bozeman Folklore Society, I assume. Okay, well, thanks for that, Styx. It's a weird world we live in. Did I hear Scottish jams?
2: Scottish jams.
0: Now, that's something I've never heard before.
3: Pretty cool.
0: We should probably go over there one of these days.
2: Check that out.
0: Yeah, we got to check it out.
2: Weekly.
0: Weekly. All right. I hope that's just not like some dude in the corner on a bagpipe or something.
2: I don't know. We have to find out.
0: All right. Okay, so Unclaimed Freight, number 33, 53rd and Lex, and off we go.

school. You believe it or not, I wanted to play football for the coach. And all those older guys, they said that he was mean and cruel, but you know, I want to play football for the coach. They said I was a little too lightweight to play linebacker, so I'm playing right in. I want to play football.

Mark Essex and the things that made him choose to fight the inner city blues. Yeah, Essex took to the rooftops.

Rat-a-tat-tat-tat-tat was the only sound, yeah. Bring on the stone rifles to knock down walls. Bring on the elephant guns. Bring on the helicopters to block out the sun, yeah. Made the devil wanna holler, cause eight was dead and a dozen was down, and cries for freedom were a brand new sound. New York, Chicago, Frisco, L.A., justice was served and the unjust were afraid. Cause after all the years and all the fears, brothers were alive, the courage found, and spreading them goddamn

0: Okay, well, we don't know what happened there. But we know that it wasn't something that was supposed to happen. We're back in business, though, and it is about 6 minutes after the top of the hour. And you are still listening, if you're still listening, to Unclaimed Freight. with SP and Sticks and Jers, and that was weird, right?
1: Yeah, a little glitch in the Matrix.
0: Glitch in the Matrix, yeah. I never saw the Matrix, but I heard it's good.
1: It's worth watching.
0: Okay. But it's not as good as Taxi Driver.
1: No.
0: Or Mean Streets.
1: No.
0: No. All right, so we're just sort of recalibrating here because of these unfortunate events. You are listening to Unclaimed Freight on KGVM Bozeman 95.9 or KGVM.org. And let's see here. Tonight's theme is 53rd and Lex. And we're going to stretch out with some, I don't know if you'd call it underground or, I don't know, early 80s funk jams from Notorious. Notorious, let's see here, Notorious

and Luminous Band, Conch, and then we're going to stretch out a little bit with some much later, early 2000s or late 2000s, Endless Boogie, amongst other things. So, thanks for listening, and we will see how this all plays out here.

But hey, man, that's just a lie. That's why she tells her friends. There's a real song. A real song that she won't even admit to herself. It's beating in her heart. It's a song lots of people know. It's a painful song. But a little sad truth. But a last full of sad songs. A painful wish. I wish she won't make it, soldier. With a pretty kiss. With a pretty face. Can't have its way. Don't tramps like us.

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If it doesn't work, just, you know, we'll see you next week. Let's see here.

0: Okay, we're going to we don't know what's going on with the thing. It keeps stopping and starting. So I'm just going to quick like do this massive list of tracks that we heard. I don't know if you guys heard them, but okay, so we had Beastie Boys, To All the Girls, The Heartbreakers. Did I do that already?
1: Yeah.
0: Okay. Did we do DJ?
1: No.
0: Okay, Bowie, DJ. Lou Reed, Coney Island Baby, Mott the Hoople, Sweet Jane, another Lou Reed song. Cat Power doing New York, New York. Jimmy Reed, Bright Lights, Big City. Gil Scott-Heron, Inner City Blues. Lou Reed, Street Hassle. I know we had problems with that one. Joe Cuba, El Raton. And last, that track we just heard was the Ohio Untouchables, who later turned into the Ohio Players. Funk Dynasty. So, you're listening to KGVM, Bozeman 95.9, or KGVM.org. This is the Unclaimed Freight Show, and tonight's theme is 53rd and Lex, New York centric stuff. And I'm sitting here with my pals Styx and Jerz, and we don't know if this is going to keep happening or not. So we are, you know what we should do? We should do while it's working, we should do Underwriters.
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0: Right on. All right. If, you know, if this thing keeps happening, we'll see you next week, but hopefully it won't. So here is the aforementioned track by New York luminaries, Conk.

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1: This is Human Capital, news and features of Montana government. I'm J.P. Pomnikowski. 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A high-profile publishing deal for a debut crime novel has collapsed after it was discovered that artificial intelligence played a role in writing the hotly anticipated book titled Call Me, I'll Hide the Body by Jerry Falade. The crime novel was withdrawn from its more than $2 million sale from Minotaur, owned by Macmillan Publishing US, as part of a 14-way auction. The plan was to publish it in 2028. An email sent to publishers by Falade's agent said, "Jerry Falade produced an incredible manuscript that dazzled us and the top publishing professionals around the world. Unfortunately, we are no longer able to authenticate how the manuscript fully evolved from origin to completion. During the submission process, we vetted the manuscript with Jerry for AI and felt trusting in his reassurance that it was written without utilizing AI as a resource in the writing or editorial process. We can no longer substantiate that, and we are withdrawing the book." The U.S. auction for the publishing rights generated a bidding war, with the novel securing several six-figure bids until the high offer of $2 million. But

three other high-profile reports, authors received major publishing deals this year, and all three later had deals canceled or disrupted following suspicions about AI. Two black authors in the U.S., Ballard and H.M. Wolfe, author of the viral romance Daggermouth, faced allegations of AI use this year. The Bozeman Public Library will close the 2026 Children's Summer Learning Program with Cirque Palooza on Friday, August 14th from 10 till noon on the library's front lawn. All children to age 11 and their caregivers can create circus-themed art, race hobby horses around an agility course, investigate explosive science, be treated to cotton candy, bedeck themselves in temporary tattoos, face paint, and Victorian mustaches, and attempt feats of daring do. 406 Cirque and Mountain Air Dance will perform circus and aerial acts at the event, and the Museum of the Rockies will present their strangest fossils and curiosities. Tinworks Art invites kids to make circus masks, and Random Acts of Silliness's monster puppet Roxy will tell fortunes. Athletes from Forge Fitness will perform feats of strength. Ellie Newell, the library's Youth Services Department head, said, "Cirque Palooza celebrates the joyful learning and reading of our community's children this summer. Every kid is invited to join the library circus." Cirque Palooza is funded by the donors of the Bozeman Library Friends and Bozeman Library Foundation and supported by partner organizations Mountain Air Dance, Tinworks Art, Random Acts of Silliness, and Forge Fitness. The event is open to the public and free for everyone. There's more information about Cirque Palooza online at bozemanlibrary.org/summer. That's Cirque Palooza on Friday, August 14th from 10 till noon on the Bozeman Public Library's front lawn. All are welcome. This is J.P. 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

0: Hi, my name is Danny McCoy. 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

0: 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Francis on Saturday, the 22nd, Abby Webster with Angela Autumn and Trinity Jane on Sunday, August 23rd, and many more. You can find more information, schedules, and tickets at PineCreekLodgeMontana.com. They hope to see you soon for some music between the pines.
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It's just come out, and the song is called Little Bird.

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0: This is Human Capital, news and features of Montana government. I'm J.P. Pomnikowski. 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A high-profile publishing deal for a debut crime novel has collapsed after it was discovered that artificial intelligence played a role in writing the hotly anticipated book titled Call Me, I'll Hide the Body by Jerry Falade. The crime novel was withdrawn from its more than $2 million sale from Minotaur, owned by Macmillan Publishing US, as part of a 14-way auction. The plan was to publish it in 2028. An email sent to publishers by Falade's agent said, "Jerry Falade produced an incredible manuscript that dazzled us and the top publishing professionals around the world. Unfortunately, we are no longer able to authenticate how the manuscript fully evolved from origin to completion. During the submission process, we vetted the manuscript with Jerry for AI and felt trusting in his reassurance that it was written without utilizing AI as a resource in the writing or editorial process. We can no longer substantiate that, and we are withdrawing the book." The U.S. auction for the publishing rights generated a bidding war, with the novel securing several six-figure bids until the high offer of $2 million. But halfway through the submissions process, an editor raised concerns that the book had signs of AI-generated prose. Originally, the author, Falade, was clear and credible in his explanation about writing the book himself. But after more scrutiny, aspects of Falade's story changed, and his agency decided to cut ties and cancel the book sale altogether. Falade's case is the latest in a string of controversies to hit publishing this year, as authors

14th from 10 till noon on the library's front lawn. All children to age 11 and their caregivers can create circus-themed art, race hobby horses around an agility course, investigate explosive science, be treated to cotton candy, bedeck themselves in temporary tattoos, face paint, and Victorian mustaches, and attempt feats of daring do. 406 Cirque and Mountain Air Dance will perform circus and aerial acts at the event, and the Museum of the Rockies will present their strangest fossils and curiosities. Tin Works Art invites kids to make circus masks, and Random Acts of Silliness's monster puppet Roxy will tell fortunes. Athletes from Forge Fitness will perform feats of strength. Ellie Newell, the library's Youth Services Department head, said, "Cirque Palooza celebrates the joyful learning and reading of our community's children this summer. Every kid is invited to join the library circus." Cirque Palooza is funded by the donors of the Bozeman Library Friends and Bozeman Library Foundation and supported by partner organizations Mountain Air Dance, Tin Works Art, Random Acts of Silliness, and Forge Fitness. The event is open to the public and free for everyone. There's more information about Cirque Palooza online at bozemanlibrary.org/summer. That's Cirque Palooza on Friday, August 14th from 10 till noon on the Bozeman Public Library's front lawn. All are welcome. This is J.P. 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

Allow the communication of ideas, enabling human beings to work together to build the impossible. Mankind's greatest achievements have come about by talking. Our greatest hopes would become reality in the future. With the technology at our disposal, the possibilities are endless.

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1: KGVM thanks Abby Webster and her imaginary band for their support of our programming. 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That's Abby Webster and her imaginary band, with Angela Autumn and Trinity Jane playing some music between the pines at Pine Creek on Sunday, August 23rd. 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
0: This is Human Capital, news and features of Montana government. I'm J.P. Pomnikowski. 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A high-profile publishing deal for a debut crime novel has collapsed after it was discovered that artificial intelligence played a role in writing the hotly anticipated book titled Call Me, I'll Hide the Body by Jerry Falade. The crime novel was withdrawn from its more than $2 million sale from Minotaur, owned by Macmillan Publishing U.S., as part of a 14-way auction. The plan was to publish it in 2028. An email sent to publishers by Falade's agent said, "Jerry Falade produced an incredible manuscript that dazzled us and the top publishing professionals around the world. Unfortunately, we are no longer able to authenticate how the manuscript fully evolved from origin to completion. During the submission process, we vetted the manuscript with Jerry for AI and felt trusting in his reassurance that it was written without utilizing AI as a resource in the writing or editorial process. We can no longer substantiate that, and we are withdrawing the book." The U.S. auction for the publishing rights generated a bidding war, with the novel securing several six-figure bids until the high offer of $2 million. But halfway through the submissions process, an editor raised concerns that the book had signs of AI-generated prose. Originally, the author, Falade, was clear and credible in his explanation about writing the book himself. But after more scrutiny, aspects of Fallade's story changed, and his agency decided to cut ties and cancel the book sale altogether. Fallade's case is the latest in a string of controversies to hit publishing this year as authors, agents, and publishers grapple with how to handle suspected AI use in manuscripts. Earlier this year, Hatchet Publishing pulled the U.S. release of Mia Ballard's horror novel Shy Girl after rumors circulated online that the author had relied on AI. In three other high-profile reports, authors received major publishing deals this year, and all three later had deals canceled or disrupted following suspicions about AI. Two black authors in the U.S., Ballard and H.M. Wolfe, author of the viral romance Daggermouth, faced allegations of AI use this year. The Bozeman Public Library will close the 2026 Children's Summer Learning Program with Cirque Palooza on Friday, August 14th from 10 till noon on the library's front lawn. All children to age 11 and their caregivers can create circus-themed art, race hobby horses around an agility course, investigate explosive science, be treated to cotton candy, bedeck themselves in temporary tattoos, face paint, and Victorian mustaches,

of silliness and Forge Fitness. The event is open to the public and free for everyone. There's more information about Cirque Palooza online at bozemanlibrary.org/summer. That's Cirque Palooza on Friday, August 14th from 10 till noon on the Bozeman Public Library's front lawn. All are welcome. This is J.P. 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

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We'll just glide, starry-eyed. Once I get you up there, I'll be holding you so very near.

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This is Human Capital, news and features of Montana government. I'm J.P. Pomnikowski. Human Capital is a feature on Gallatin Valley Community Radio, KGVM Bozeman, at 95.9 FM, and everywhere via streaming at kgvm.org. A high-profile publishing deal for a debut crime novel has collapsed after it was discovered that artificial intelligence played a role in writing the hotly anticipated book titled Call Me, I'll Hide the Body by Jerry Falade. The crime novel was withdrawn from its more than $2 million sale from Minotaur, owned by Macmillan Publishing U.S., as part of a 14-way auction. The plan was to publish it in 2028. An email sent to publishers by Falade's agent said, "Jerry Falade produced an incredible manuscript that dazzled us and the top publishing professionals around the world. Unfortunately, we are no longer able to authenticate how the manuscript fully evolved from origin to completion. During the submission process, we vetted the manuscript with Jerry for AI and felt trusting in his reassurance that it was written without utilizing AI as a resource in the writing or editorial process. We can no longer substantiate that, and we are withdrawing the book." The U.S. auction for the publishing rights generated a bidding war, with the novel securing several six-figure bids until the high offer of $2 million. But halfway through the submissions process, an editor raised concerns that the book had signs of AI-generated prose. Originally, the author, Falade, was clear and credible in his explanation about writing the book himself. But after more scrutiny, aspects of Falade's story changed, and his agency decided to cut ties and cancel the book sale altogether. Falade's case is the latest in a string of controversies to hit publishing this year, as authors, agents, and publishers grapple with how to handle suspected AI use in manuscripts. Earlier this year, Hatchet Publishing pulled the U.S. release of Mia Ballard's horror novel Shy Girl after rumors circulated online that the author had relied on AI. In three other high-profile reports, authors received major publishing deals this year, and all three later had deals canceled or disrupted following suspicions about AI. Two black authors in the U.S., Ballard and H.M. Wolfe, author of the viral romance Daggermouth, faced allegations of AI use this year. The Bozeman Public Library will close the 2026 Children's Summer Learning Program with Cirque Palooza on Friday, August 14th from 10 till noon on the library's front lawn. All children to age 11 and their caregivers can create circus-themed art, race hobby horses around an agility course, investigate explosive science, be treated to cotton candy, bedeck themselves in temporary tattoos, face paint, and Victorian mustaches, and attempt feats of daring do. 406 Cirque and Mountain Air Dance will perform circus and aerial acts at the event, and the Museum of the Rockies will present their strangest fossils and curiosities. Tinworks Art invites kids to make circus masks, and Random Acts of Silliness's monster puppet Roxy will tell fortunes. Athletes from Forge Fitness will perform feats of strength. Ellie Newell, the library's Youth Services Department head, said, "Cirque Palooza celebrates the joyful learning and reading of our community's children this summer. Every kid is invited to join the library circus." Cirque Palooza is funded by the donors of the Bozeman Library Friends and Bozeman Library Foundation and supported by partner organizations.

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And I ain't done nothing since I woke up today. But how the hell can a person

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Take care of each other. I love you too, Uncle.

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0: 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KGVM thanks Pine Creek Lodge for their support. Pine Creek Lodge in the Paradise Valley is a unique live music venue featuring shows under the stars and among the pines. 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The following shows are coming up at Pine Creek: The Mother Hips with Bart Budwig on Wednesday, August 12th, The Beagles on Thursday, the 13th, The Pick and Pair on Friday, the 14th, Shadowgrass on Saturday, the 15th, Satsang with the Hooligans Duo on Sunday, August 16th, Government Mule on Tuesday, August 18th, Joe Robinson with Jody Engstrom on Wednesday, the 19th, Honey Island Swamp Band on Thursday, the 20th, The Infamous String Dusters on Friday, August 21st, Goth Babe Film and Folk Tour with J.W. Francis on Saturday, the 22nd, Abby Webster with Angela Autumn and Trinity Jane on Sunday, August 23rd, and many more. You can find more information, schedules, and tickets at pinecreeklodgemontana.com. They hope to see you soon for some music between the pines.
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1: This is Human Capital, news and features of Montana government. I'm J.P. Pomnikowski. Human Capital is a feature on Gallatin Valley Community Radio, KGVM Bozeman at 95.9 FM, and everywhere via streaming at kgvm.org. A high-profile publishing deal for a debut crime novel has collapsed after it was discovered that artificial intelligence played a role in writing the hotly anticipated book titled Call Me, I'll Hide the Body by Jerry Falade. The crime novel was withdrawn from its more than $2 million sale from Minotaur, owned by Macmillan Publishing US, as part of a 14-way auction. The plan was to publish it in 2028. An email sent to publishers by Falade's agent said, "Jerry Falade produced an incredible manuscript that dazzled us and the top publishing professionals around the world. Unfortunately, we are no longer able to authenticate how the manuscript fully evolved from origin to completion. During the submission process, we vetted the manuscript with Jerry for AI and felt trusting in his reassurance that it was written without utilizing AI as a resource in the writing or editorial process. We can no longer substantiate that, and we are withdrawing the book." The U.S. auction for the publishing rights generated a bidding war, with the novel securing several six-figure bids until the high offer of $2 million. But halfway through the submissions process, an editor raised concerns that the book had signs of AI-generated prose. Originally, the author, Falade, was clear and credible in his explanation about writing the book himself. But after more scrutiny, aspects of Falade's story changed, and his agency decided to cut ties and cancel the book sale altogether. Fallade's case is the latest in a string of controversies to hit publishing this year as authors, agents, and publishers grapple with how to handle suspected AI use in manuscripts. Earlier this year, Hatchet Publishing pulled the U.S. release of Mia Ballard's horror novel Shy Girl after rumors circulated online that the author had relied on AI. In three other high-profile reports, authors received major publishing deals this year, and all three later had deals canceled or disrupted following suspicions about AI. Two black authors in the U.S., Ballard and H.M. Wolfe, author of the viral romance Daggermouth, faced allegations of AI use this year. The Bozeman Public Library will close the 2026 Children's Summer Learning Program with Cirque Palooza on Friday, August 14th from 10 till noon on the library's front lawn. All children to age 11 and their caregivers can create circus-themed art, race hobby horses around an agility course, investigate explosive science, be treated to cotton candy, bedeck themselves in temporary tattoos, face paint, and Victorian mustaches, and attempt feats of daring do. 406 Cirque and Mountain Air Dance will perform circus and aerial acts at the event, and the Museum of the Rockies will present their strangest fossils and curiosities. Tinworks Art invites kids to make circus masks, and Random Acts of Silliness's monster puppet Roxy will tell fortunes. Athletes from Forge Fitness will perform feats of strength. 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
0: This is Human Capital, news and features of Montana government. I'm J.P. Pomnikowski. 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A high-profile publishing deal for a debut crime novel has collapsed after it was discovered that artificial intelligence played a role in writing the hotly anticipated book titled Call Me, I'll Hide the Body by Jerry Falade. The crime novel was withdrawn from its more than $2 million sale from Minotaur, owned by Macmillan Publishing U.S., as part of a 14-way auction. The plan was to publish it in 2028. An email sent to publishers by Falade's agent said, "Jerry Falade produced an incredible manuscript that dazzled us and the top publishing professionals around the world. Unfortunately, we are no longer able to authenticate how the manuscript fully evolved from origin to completion. During the submission process, we vetted the manuscript with Jerry for AI and felt trusting in his reassurance that it was written without utilizing AI as a resource in the writing or editorial process. We can no longer substantiate that, and we are withdrawing the book." The U.S. auction for the publishing rights generated a bidding war, with the novel securing several six-figure bids until the high offer of $2 million. But halfway through the submissions process, an editor raised concerns that the book had signs of AI-generated prose. Originally, the author, Falade, was clear and credible in his explanation about writing the book himself. But after more scrutiny, aspects of Falade's story changed, and his agency decided to cut ties and cancel the book sale altogether. Falade's case is the latest in a string of controversies to hit publishing this year, as authors, agents, and publishers grapple with how to handle suspected AI use in manuscripts. Earlier this year, Hatchet Publishing pulled the U.S. release of Mia Ballard's horror novel Shy Girl after rumors circulated online that the author had relied on AI. In three other high-profile reports, authors received major publishing deals this year, and all three later had deals canceled or disrupted following suspicions about AI. Two black authors in the U.S., Ballard and H.M. Wolfe, author of the viral romance Daggermouth, faced allegations of AI use this year. The Bozeman Public Library will close the 2026 Children's Summer Learning Program with Cirque Palooza on Friday, August 14th from 10 till noon on the library's front lawn. All children to age 11 and their caregivers can create circus-themed art, race hobby horses around an agility course, investigate explosive science, be treated to cotton candy, bedeck themselves in temporary tattoos, face paint, and Victorian mustaches, and attempt feats of daring do. 406 Cirque and Mountain Air Dance will perform circus and aerial acts at the event, and the Museum of the Rockies will present their strangest fossils and curiosities. Tin Works Art invites kids to make circus masks, and Random Acts of Silliness's monster puppet Roxy will tell fortunes. Athletes from Forge Fitness will perform feats of strength. Ellie Newell, the library's Youth Services Department head, said, "Cirque Palooza celebrates the joyful learning and reading of our community's children this summer. Every kid is invited to join the library circus. Cirque Palooza is funded by the donors of the Bozeman Library Friends and Bozeman Library Foundation and supported by partner organizations Mountain Air Dance, Tin Works Art, Random Acts of Silliness, and Forge Fitness. The event is open to the public and free for everyone. There's more information about Cirque Palooza online at bozemanlibrary.org/summer. That's Cirque Palooza on Friday, August 14th from 10 till noon on the Bozeman Public Library's front lawn. All are welcome. 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
1: I'm Dr. Anthony Lizowitz, and this is Climate Connections. As the climate warms, many areas are experiencing more extremely hot days. And in places unaccustomed to the heat, people are often unprepared.
2: Our challenge in Vermont is that people are well-equipped and well-informed about what to do during the cold times, but not so much during the hot times.
1: Jared Ulmer is with the Vermont Department of Health.
2: For the last decade or two, we've started to get these heat waves of 90 plus, approaching 100 for a couple days in a row.
1: He says many people's bodies are not acclimated to those temperatures, especially in the early summer, so they're more susceptible to heat-related illness. And many homes and buildings lack air conditioning, so people cannot escape the heat indoors.
2: We see a lot of impact in the indoor environment. Most of our heat-related deaths in Vermont actually occur inside of people's homes.
1: The dangers are greatest for older adults and people with chronic health conditions. To help protect people, Ulmer's department provides a map of community cooling centers and publishes information in 12 languages about the signs of heat-related illness, ways to stay safe, and how to care for others who are vulnerable, so Vermonters are better prepared as temperatures rise in the region. Climate Connections is produced by the Yale Center for Environmental Communication. 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
1: I'm Rick Smith, and this is Labor History in Two.
2: On this day in labor history, the year was 1892. That was the day miners in Tracy City, Tennessee, rebelled against the state's convict lease system. Miners had been forced to work side by side with convict labor. The convicts, overwhelmingly African American, were forced to live in deplorable stockade conditions. Their presence in the mines served to minimize paid labor, keep wages low, and stunt union organizing throughout the state. Miners demanded that Tennessee Coal, Iron, and Railroad give them the same hours of work as the convicts. When they refused, the miners marched on the stockades where the convicts were housed. They released the convicts and marched them onto trains bound for Nashville, burning the stockades to the ground. The revolt at Tracy City followed armed uprisings of thousands of miners the previous year in nearby Briceville and Coal Creek. Here, it is thought that the Knights of Labor leaders led miners to surround stockades, disarm guards, and release convicts onto Knoxville-bound trains over the course of several days. By August of 1892, hundreds of miners would confront state forces in armed shootouts across Grundy, Marion, and Anderson counties, releasing convicts when they could onto trains bound for Nashville. Miners were eventually arrested and convicted, but these revolts would lead the Tennessee General Assembly to end its convict lease system 4 years later, making them one of the first southern states to do so.
3: Well, they brought in the entire state militia, heavy artillery and Gatling guns.
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3: The newspaper said they won a great victory, handed out medals for their bravery. They got the convicts out of the mine.
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1: It's time for Field Notes, brought to you by the Montana Natural History Center. I dipped my woven landing net into the frigid creek water and drew the fish towards my legs. It was winter, and I was standing mid-calf deep in a favorite fishing spot outside Missoula. I knew the fish wasn't a trout before I scooped it into my net. An icy bank embraced the creek, and my breath rose before me, rhythmically billowing out my mouth and nostrils. The fish took one of the nymphs I had been sinking near the creek bottom, diving into the depths and pulling its weight into my fly line. I could feel its tail in the handle of my fly rod, palpitating like an irregular heartbeat. In the water, the fish was gray-green along its back and dorsal fin, with a speckling of silver flashes as the scales caught the weak sunlight. Its wide forked tail had the characteristic gray-blue color. I lifted the fish from the water and removed the fly from its small, toothless mouth. "Is that a whitefish?" my buddy called from upstream. "You know they don't count." But why shouldn't they count? Mountain whitefish average about 12 inches long and are one of the most prolific native fish in the West, living in mountain streams and lakes from Alaska and western Canada to parts of Nevada, California, and Utah. Whitefish are active year-round, feeding mostly at dusk and just after dark. During the late fall spawning season, whitefish gather in large schools where each female releases about 4,000 eggs over rocky riffles and streams for males to fertilize. The eggs have adhesive properties which glue them to the river bottom for 6 to 10 weeks where the egg matures before hatching in the spring. These newborn fry must mature for 3 years before reproducing. Whitefish are native fish which evolved alongside prized Montana species like bull trout, cutthroats, and grayling. Although their appearance is different, whitefish are related to these other species and are included in the same family, Salmonidae. Yet, a lot of fly fishers consider them a nuisance. Part of the negative stigma comes from the mistaken belief that whitefish compete with trout for food and habitat. This is not true. Whitefish have small mouths designed to suck aquatic insects and larvae from river bottoms, while trout mostly feed in the middle and upper sections of the water. Although whitefish will occasionally eat surface insects, there is little competition. While trout are the claim to fame of most Montana fisheries, mountain whitefish outnumber them 10 to 1 in iconic Montana rivers like the Yellowstone, Kootenai, and Flathead. Most people who fish in Montana, float a river, or just take the time to peer into pools and ripples have the opportunity to admire this underappreciated Montana native. I chuckled at my friend's comment. Crouched over the water, I held the 15-inch whitefish in my numbing fingers, then slipped it gently into the creek. It swam away, deliberate and calm, fading into the creek bottom, where it belongs. I'm Nate Bradley for Field Notes, brought to you by the Montana Natural History Center, providing natural history education for schools and the public throughout Montana. For information about upcoming events and programs at the center, call 327-0405 or visit our website at montananaturalist.org.

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1: This is Human Capital, news and features of Montana government. I'm J.P. Pomnikowski. 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A high-profile publishing deal for a debut crime novel has collapsed after it was discovered that artificial intelligence played a role in writing the hotly anticipated book titled Call Me, I'll Hide the Body by Jerry Falade. The crime novel was withdrawn from its more than $2 million sale from Minotaur, owned by Macmillan Publishing U.S., as part of a 14-way auction. The plan was to publish it in 2028. An email sent to publishers by Falade's agent said, "Jerry Falade produced an incredible manuscript that dazzled us and the top publishing professionals around the world. Unfortunately, we are no longer able to authenticate how the manuscript fully evolved from origin to completion. During the submission process, we vetted the manuscript with Jerry for AI and felt trusting in his reassurance that it was written without utilizing AI as a resource in the writing or editorial process. We can no longer substantiate that, and we are withdrawing the book." The U.S. auction for the publishing rights generated a bidding war, with the novel securing several six-figure bids until the high offer of $2 million. But halfway through the submissions process, an editor raised concerns that the book had signs of AI-generated prose. Originally, the author, Falade, was clear and credible in his explanation about writing the book himself. But after more scrutiny, aspects of Falade's story changed, and his agency decided to cut ties and cancel the book sale altogether. Falade's case is the latest in a string of controversies to hit publishing this year, as authors, agents, and publishers grapple with how to handle suspected AI use in manuscripts. Earlier this year, Hatchet Publishing pulled the U.S. release of Mia Ballard's horror novel Shy Girl after rumors circulated online that the author had relied on AI. In three other high-profile reports, authors received major publishing deals this year, and all three later had deals canceled or disrupted following suspicions about AI. Two black authors in the U.S., Ballard and H.M. Wolfe, author of the viral romance Daggermouth, faced allegations of AI use this year. The Bozeman Public Library will close the 2026 Children's Summer Learning Program with Cirque Palooza on Friday, August 14th from 10 till noon on the library's front lawn. All children to age 11 and their caregivers can create circus-themed art, race hobby horses around an agility course, investigate explosive science, be treated to cotton candy, bedeck themselves in temporary tattoos, face paint, and Victorian mustaches, and attempt feats of derring do. 406 Cirque and Mountain Air Dance will perform circus and aerial acts at the event, and the Museum of the Rockies will present their strangest fossils and curiosities. Tinworks Art invites kids to make circus masks, and Random Acts of Silliness's monster puppet Roxy will tell fortunes. Athletes from Forge Fitness will perform feats of strength. Ellie Newell, the library's youth services department head, said, "Cirque Palooza celebrates the joyful learning and reading of our community's children this summer. Every kid is invited to join the library circus." Cirque Palooza is funded by the donors of the Bozeman Library Friends and Bozeman Library Foundation and supported by partner organizations Mountain Air Dance, Tinworks Art, Random Acts of Silliness, and Forge Fitness. The event is open to the public and free for everyone. There's more information about Cirque Palooza online at bozemanlibrary.org/summer. That's Cirque Palooza on Friday, August 14th from 10 till noon on the Bozeman Public Library's front lawn. All are welcome. 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

0: From London and New York, this is Democracy Now!
1: In short, we will win this race by becoming an AI-first warfighting force across all domains, from the back offices of the Pentagon to the tactical edge on the front lines.
0: As the U.S. rapidly expands its use of artificial intelligence, we'll look at how AI is changing the way wars are fought. We'll speak with Heidi Klopp, who co-authored the new report, Anatomy of an AI Kill Chain. We'll also speak to Timnit Gebru, who co-founded the group Black in AI. She was fired from Google in 2020 for warning about biases built into AI models. But first, we look at the growing controversy over President Trump's secret plane switch in Turkey. Did the move put the lives of the White House press corps in danger?
2: Why was President on the midterm?
3: For you to fly on Air Force One, but not too dangerous for the press.
4: The plane that I flew on was at greater risk. I think it was at
0: Two, we'll speak to the Washington Post reporter who broke the story. All that and more coming up. Welcome to Democracy Now!, democracynow.org, The War and Peace Report. I'm Amy Goodman, broadcasting today from London. In Yemen, fighters with the Houthi movement have escalated their offensive against government forces with fierce clashes in the province of Taiz. The fighting's left dozens of Yemeni government troops dead in recent weeks. That's reportedly prompted Saudi Arabia to consider support for a Yemeni government counteroffensive to retake the Houthi-held Red Sea coast. The renewed fighting in Yemen comes as an unclassified Pentagon assessment of civilian casualties found the U.S. killed 153 civilians in Yemen last year while wounding another 243. Meanwhile, military families are demanding congressional action over a growing mental health crisis aboard the USS Abraham Lincoln after at least six incidents in which sailors attempted to jump overboard amidst an extended deployment. The Lincoln has been at sea for over 208 consecutive days, a modern-day naval record, while supporting U.S. and Israeli attacks on Iran. Families say sailors have been forced to endure excruciatingly long shifts and shortages of food and basic supplies like toothpaste and soap. Meanwhile, former U.S. officials say the CIA had low confidence in an Israeli claim that Iran was plotting to assassinate President Trump last month as he returned to the U.S. from the NATO summit in Turkey. Despite that finding, the Secret Service executed a covert deception operation that saw Trump smuggled off of Air Force One and onto a smaller military aircraft aboard a catering truck. The press corps was left on what the Secret Service thought was the targeted plane. After headlines, we'll speak with Dan Lamoff, the Washington Post journalist who broke the story. Firefighters in Lebanon are accusing the Israeli military of starting wildfires in the south of Lebanon. The Israeli military dropped flares in a wooded area Tuesday, and when firefighters came to extinguish the flames, a drone struck nearby, forcing them to withdraw. According to video and testimony from emergency services in Lebanon, the Israeli military's caused fires in olive groves and on agricultural land since the ceasefire between Israel and Hezbollah back in June. In northern Gaza, an Israeli airstrike killed one person and wounded five others. Gaza's civil defense said the strike targeted a tuk-tuk transport vehicle. Meanwhile, MSF, Doctors Without Borders, is claiming Israel is blocking crucial supplies from entering Gaza. These supplies keep hospital generators, ambulances, water pumps, and water trucks running. MSF's head of mission in Palestine said, quote, "What we're witnessing in Gaza is not a series of isolated shortages. It's a policy of attrition by design. For more than 2 years, we've observed Israel's policies restricting the entry of supplies. These policies do not merely delay aid, they dismantle the very systems people rely on to survive," unquote. Meanwhile, in the occupied West Bank, dozens of settlers besieged three Palestinian families in Kusra, cutting off water, power, and essential supplies for a fourth day. A top humanitarian official at the United Nations Security Council Tuesday said conditions in the occupied West Bank have reached a breaking point. This is a Palestinian whose house has been besieged by settlers.
5: The settlers established an outpost close to the house, around 6 meters away. Since that day, we've been subjected to daily attacks by the settlers, night and day, and harassment on the road. They tried to cut off water and electricity networks many times. We fix it, and they cut it off again 2 days later and attack the workers who come do the maintenance.
0: Colombia has authorized joint military operations with the United States against armed Colombian groups following the inauguration of the far-right Trump ally, President Abelardo de la Espriella. On Wednesday, U.S. Defense Secretary Pete Hegseth welcomed Colombia to the U.S. Counter-Narcotics Coalition.

0: international court.
1: Meanwhile, the New York Times reports fishermen with Ecuador say they're being attacked by English-speaking assailants using drones. According to the UN, one fishing boat has been lost at sea since January, with eight people still missing and presumed dead. The survivors say the assailants wore matching uniforms with American flag patches. Some of the other fishermen say they've been dragged out of their boats, questioned, and handed over to El Salvador Navy before being released. The U.S. Coast Guard and the Pentagon have denied any involvement. To see Democracy Now!'s coverage of this story, go to democracynow.org. The Trump administration's terminating federal funding for the Arctic Report Card, the flagship report on how the climate crisis is transforming Earth's northern latitudes. NOAA, the National Oceanic and Atmospheric Administration, had issued the report annually for the past 20 years, documenting how human activity is causing the Arctic to warm faster than any other region. In response, former NOAA Administrator Rick Spinard blasted the Trump administration for, quote unquote, imposing ignorance on the system. Dartmouth College professor and polar researcher Melody Brown-Berkins told the Washington Post, quote, it's like not allowing your primary care doctor to know how you're doing. Taking away the checkup doesn't stop the changes from happening, she said. Supreme Court Justice Samuel Alito gained up to $2.9 million from his fossil fuel interests between 2005 and 2024. That's according to a review of financial disclosures from the nonprofit advocacy group Court Accountability. This comes as the Supreme Court's about to hear a case with two oil companies, Suncor Energy and Exxon. These companies want the court to rule that federal law prevents state governments from suing them over climate damage caused by their products. Activists are calling Justice Alito to recuse himself, citing his extensive investments in energy companies. They're also demanding an investigation by the Senate Judiciary Committee. President Trump announced Wednesday White House Press Secretary Karoline Leavitt will leave her post at the end of the month. Leavitt was just 25 years old when Trump named her press secretary in November 2024, making her the youngest press secretary in U.S. history. Trump said she's leaving the role to spend more time with her family after giving birth to her second child. The Intercept and the Freedom of the Press Foundation filed a lawsuit Wednesday against President Trump and his staff, seeking to halt plans by Trump's media company to monetize the president's social media posts. Under the scheme, Trump's Truth Social platform would charge up to $100,000 per month for early access to the president's posts, which frequently drives stock market volatility. In announcing the lawsuit, Ben Usig, editor-in-chief of The Intercept, said, quote, Trump is trying to enrich himself by privatizing government information that he has no right to sell. We won't let it stand, he said. This comes as the Trump Media and Technology Corporation, which owns Truth Social, announced a $238 million loss during the second quarter of this year. Meanwhile, the New York Times reports the number of monthly visitors to Truth Social was down about 36% from a year ago. Federal agents arrested the Southern Poverty Law Center's former chief financial officer, Heidi Beirich, on Wednesday. Federal prosecutors charged her with conspiracy to commit wire fraud, conspiracy to submit false statements to a federally insured bank, and conspiracy to commit concealment money laundering. Back in April, the Justice Department had charged the SPLC over its now-defunct program in which it paid informants to infiltrate white supremacist groups in order to monitor their activities. Beirich's lawyer said in a statement, quote, a free and fair society does not use the justice system to silence its political opponents. Heidi Beirich has dedicated her life to fighting hate groups and extremist movements like the KKK, neo-Nazis, and other white supremacists. Her decades-long record of success dismantling hate groups and the resulting threats to her life speak volumes for this.

0: She has been indicted, her lawyer said. In North Carolina, the daughter of a pastor who was jailed by ICE, Immigration and Customs Enforcement, says her father suffered stroke-like symptoms that left him partially paralyzed just weeks after his arrest. Gabri Johnson says she's only been briefly able to speak with her 55-year-old father, Gabriel Johnson, since he was taken to a Texas hospital July 30th. In a now viral video, she said she's worried her father's condition continues to worsen due to medical neglect.
1: This is not love. This is not care. This is not America. It's torture. And they're trying to not only take people out of their homes and break up families, they're trying to kill them on the way there. Please, if anybody is within the state of Texas or works in immigration law and reform, I will do anything. Just please help bring my father back home to Cary, North Carolina.
0: In more immigration news, an ICE agent filmed pushing an elderly activist to the ground near Chicago last year has pleaded guilty to a single misdemeanor battery charge. Adam Sirocco was sentenced Wednesday to 12 months of court supervision for the assault. In December, he'd recently completed a shift and was off duty when he assaulted 68-year-old attorney Robert Held in a gas station parking lot. Held had been recording video of Sirocco filling his gas tank. Meanwhile, a widely circulated video shows an ICE agent in Falls Church, Virginia, pointing a gun at a driver who yelled at officers as they detained people on a sidewalk nearby. Video filmed by the driver shows masked ICE agents repeatedly accusing her of trying to run them over with her car and threatened to arrest her. When she contradicted their claims and said dash camera video would vindicate her, the agents walked away. And those are some of the headlines. This is Democracy Now!, democracynow.org, The War and Peace Report. I'm Amy Goodman in London with Nermeen Sheikh in New York. Hi, Nermeen.
2: Hi, Amy, and welcome to our listeners and viewers around the country and the world. We begin today's show looking at how an alleged Iranian threat to assassinate President Trump led to a secret operation last month that possibly endangered the lives of journalists and White House staffers. The Washington Post reported on Monday that President Trump secretly switched planes before departing a NATO summit in Turkey. Ahead of his departure from Ankara on July 8th, President Trump announced on Truth Social that he would not be flying on the newly refurbished Boeing 747-8 jet gifted by Qatar, but instead on the older Air Force One for old time's sake, he said. That announcement led to revelations that the Qatari plane lacks some of the safety features of the legacy Air Force One, leaks that angered the White House and led to subpoenas of New York Times reporters.
0: But the Post revealed Monday the president actually departed on a third plane. President Trump was seen boarding the old Air Force One, but then secretly left through another door and was shuttled in an airport catering truck along with several aides to a third plane. The press was asked to lower their shades before the operation, presumably so they would not see the president's exit. Senior officials who were left on the plane along with the staff and reporters included Secretary of State Marco Rubio, Treasury Secretary Scott Bessent. The White House never revealed the secret operation. On Tuesday, President Trump was asked by reporters about the plane switch and the risk posed to the reporters on the decoy flight.
3: Up to the Secret Service. I just follow what they'd like to do. So I go by Secret Service and the military.
4: Why was President on the midterm?
5: For you to fly on Air Force One, but not too dangerous for the press.
3: Actually, the plane that I flew on was at greater risk.
4: I think it was. Say that, Mr. President.
3: That would be the plane. I think that way that they would be more likely to go for.
2: White House Correspondents Association President Jackie Heinrich of Fox News met privately with senior White House officials Tuesday to convey concerns from the press corps. In an internal memo to members afterwards, she said, quote, I asked the White House to work with us on a protocol that recognizes the Secret Service's responsibility to respond to genuine threats while protecting press safety, preserving independent coverage of the president, and providing a mechanism to correct the record after the fact when necessary.
0: For more, we're joined by the reporter who broke the story, national security writer for The Washington Post, Dan LaMoth. But his latest piece is headlined, CIA had low confidence in Iranian threat before Trump switched planes in Turkey. In it, LaMoth reports the intelligence about the assassination threat against President Trump had come to the CIA from the Israeli government, but was not seen by the CIA as highly credible. Dan, before you talk about the president believing he was threatened and moving to a third plane, first the Qatar jet, then the old Air Force One, and then this military jet, before you talk about him leaving it and presumably leaving the press in the endangered plane, you now have this news story that the U.S. CIA didn't even think Israeli intelligence, because that was the source of the information about the assassination threat to Trump, was viable.
6: That's right. We reported last night, my colleagues, Warren Strobel, John Hudson, and I combined on a story that kind of laid out how they came to the decision to make these extraordinary moves in July. The Israelis passed a tip, a concern that the plane and potentially the president was under threat. The CIA had low confidence in it. And I think that kind of leaves the Secret Service in a tough spot of assessing what do you do in this zero fail mission to keep the president safe, but at the same time, manage the additional pieces. They went with the more extreme option of removing the president and then keeping it secret after.
2: So Dan LaMoth, if you could put this in also historical context, in other words, in the past, the Secret Service has used decoy motorcades and planes for presidents. Why is this incident different? On previous occasions, were the press corps and other senior officials also taken off the plane?
6: The most direct example we've seen is probably President Clinton landing in Pakistan in 2000. The Post had another piece earlier this week from Scott Nover, where it was acknowledged and reported that at least the chief of the White House Correspondents Association at the time had been brought in quietly. They kind of laid out what they needed to do or what they thought they needed to do. And in that case, the president followed in Air Force One on a second plane. But I think the most significant difference here is that in that case, moments after landing, President Clinton popped out of the other plane and it became very apparent what had happened. Within minutes, it becomes clear. Everybody knows there's a decoy. It was reported at the time, basically what happened and why. And in this case, it was handled very differently. I mean, a month worth of secrecy, presumably that would have continued had it not been for some news reporting.
0: Hearing if you have thoughts on, here the White House subpoenaed New York Times reporters. They were the ones who exposed the lack of whatever defense, enough defense on the Qatari plane that was gifted to Trump. So all the attention in these last weeks has been on that. They were ultimately forced to drop those subpoenas. But maybe the White House was most concerned that it was this that would come out, that he left the jet, left the reporters on the jet, and moved on to a third plane. And yes, Marco Rubio was apparently on that plane, as was Scott Bessent. He was with his personal aides, like Walt Nauta, who was indicted along with him a few years ago, though those indictments were dropped. Your thoughts?
6: Yeah, when this tip came to me, I was struck by the extraordinary nature of it. Initially, kind of looked at it as like, this seems kind of surreal. And if we're going to report this out, we better be damn sure before we publish. So it took time to run this down. Multiple conversations, multiple source interviews, and I thought really helpful here, that initial story, we got our visual forensics team involved. We got our investigations team involved. We combed through airport tracker data. And really I thought one of the remarkable things in that initial story, and something that made it hard to deny, was you had video in the airport that basically followed a lot of this right through. If you're looking at that catering truck as just another random day, it didn't stick out. But when you look through it through the lens of the other reporting, it looked pretty extraordinary.
2: And Dan, finally, on another topic, you've been reporting on impacts of the Iran conflict on munitions, military personnel, and on U.S. facilities in the region. Could you talk about some of that reporting and what you found?
6: Yeah, I mean, really, this has been an enduring concern throughout this conflict that really grows by the day as the conflict kind of meanders on. The United States has a large number of munitions broadly. The problem here is they do not have enough of very specific and very important munitions. So over time, things like Tomahawk missiles, Patriot interceptor missiles, things that have really played a key role in this particular conflict and have also been important in the Ukraine conflict and would be important in any kind of conflict with China or some other adversary, are dwindling. They cannot be built quickly, and this was a known thing going back not only through the Trump administration, but into the Biden administration as well. Some steps were taken to fix this. However, once they haven't been able to really resolve that issue, and really they've just tried to downplay it.
0: Dan Lamothe, we want to thank you for being with us, national security writer at The Washington Post. We'll link to your exclusive that exposed the secret flight is headlined Contradicting Public Statements, Trump Took Secret Flight from Turkey Amidst Iranian Threat. His latest piece with other Washington Post reporters, CIA had low confidence in Iranian threat before Trump switched planes in Turkey. Coming up, as the U.S. rapidly expands its use of artificial intelligence, we'll look at how AI is changing the way wars are fought. We'll speak to Heidi Klough. She co-authored the new report, Anatomy of an AI Kill Chain. And then we'll talk about race and AI. Stay with us.

0: Eclipse by Francois Gout. Yes, I am here in London, and that's exactly what Londoners and people in so many countries in Europe experienced yesterday, a solar eclipse. This is Democracy Now!, democracynow.org, The War and Peace Report. I am Amy Goodman in London with Nermeen Sheikh in New York.
1: We turn now to how artificial intelligence is transforming warfare, from targeting software to autonomous drones. Earlier this year, Defense Secretary Pete Hegseth spoke at Elon Musk's company, SpaceX.
2: In short, we will win this race by becoming an AI-first warfighting force across all domains, from the back offices of the Pentagon to the tactical edge on the front lines.
1: And this is CENTCOM Commander Admiral Brad Cooper talking about the U.S. military's use of AI.
3: Our warfighters are leveraging a variety of advanced AI tools. These systems help us sift through vast amounts of data in seconds so our leaders can cut through the noise and make smarter decisions faster than the enemy can react. Humans will always make final decisions on what to shoot and what not to shoot, and when to shoot, but advanced AI tools can turn processes that used to take hours and sometimes even days into seconds.
0: We're joined now by Heidi Clough, the chief AI scientist at the AI Now Institute. It's just released a joint report with Air Wars titled Anatomy of an AI Kill Chain. Heidi, thanks so much for being with us. We want you to explain this report, but also to warn you to a global lay audience when you use terms like generative AI and artificial general intelligence, if you would explain your terms. But tell us about this anatomy of an AI kill chain.
4: Yes, we actually wanted to break down and demystify a lot of these terms that we're now seeing being used, like you mentioned, generative AI, large language models, and also more generally, the use of AI generally in warfare and what that means. And I think it's important to remember, and what we're trying to convey in this report really, is that AI has been used in the military and defense since the 1960s. And what we're, when we're talking about a new AI arms race, it means the inclusion of something like ChatGPT, which is a type of AI that's known as a large language model, into now the decision-making processes for targeting, right? And the thing is that we want to break down is that it's not just one AI killer robot, which is often kind of the concept that people have of AI. What it is a series of different types of AI algorithms that are chained together, each with their own pitfalls, each with their own flaws, each have very low reliability and accuracy. And these systems build off of each other and feed into one another, with to unfortunately end up in resulting in civilian casualties, as we've often seen with their use. So we break down each step of the kill chain, how each AI algorithm leads to faulty decisions and ultimately can lead to decision-making in targeting civilian casualties because of how faulty these algorithms are. We don't just focus on the new types of AI that we are seeing advertised, you know, as discussed, things like ChatGPT, large language model. We also talk about older types of AI that are continued to be used and continue to be relied on, like vision systems.
1: And if you could explain, Heidi, the difference between decision support, support systems and autonomous weapons systems. And on the question of large language models, you've warned that there have been operations from Russia and China that put out propaganda to try to skew the outputs of large language models. What does that mean?
4: So really the difference between a decision support systems and autonomous weapons systems is that there's a human in the loop when you're selecting a target, essentially to strike. An autonomous weapon system means that this is done automatically without a human in the loop. And I consider this kind of, you know, separation between them to be pretty superficial in practice, because ultimately, if you have a human who is just rubber stamping the AI decisions, right? And we know that they do this due to kind of something called automation bias in our field, which is that we know that humans are prone to just accepting recommendations of AI algorithms without corroborating that evidence. To me, in practice, that means that you have a human who, under the time pressures of war and conflict, is just approving decisions by an AI AI. And so typically this separation is often made to say, no, the AI is safe. It's fine, even if it makes mistakes, because you have a human correcting that. But in practice, we see a very, very different photo or a different picture really, of how that occurs.
1: If you could explain, ID, the way in which AI systems were used both by Israel in Gaza, as well as in the U.S.-Israeli war on Iran, and in particular, the attack on the school in Minab in the first days of the war.
4: Yeah, I mean, we've known that large language models have been used since really the IDF started using them in Gaza. A good example of that is an AP investigation, which demonstrated that they were using it to translate intercepted communications, right? And they were taking essentially Arabic and determining whether or not specific people should be put on a target list. And we found essentially that because, again, large language models are highly inaccurate and unreliable, that they mistranslate Arabic. In this case, they took something like a payment and thought it referred to a payload and added people to a targeting list. In this specific example, we know that this was caught. But again, under the time pressure, there's going to be oftentimes situations where human operators aren't going to double check that, especially that oftentimes it's very difficult to understand why a specific AI made the decision that it did. And now we know that it's been confirmed by the US Department of War that they are using Claude through Palantir's Maven to similarly make targeting decisions. And we have now, unfortunately, the Minab school tragedy, which resulted in 160, civilian casualties. And it's becoming then unclear whether or not AI is used. That we know that Claude is being used to sort of make these targeting recommendations. But ultimately, it hasn't really been clear, was it the AI? Was it not? Was it deliberate? Was it not? And how do we really trace that when we can't really verify or validate whether something was an AI recommendation or not? Furthermore, we have a very difficult time with large language models because of their scale and nature of operation to be able to understand why an AI made the decision that it did. Was it due to faulty data? Was it directed to do so? Was it due to hallucinations? Which, if anyone has used ChatGPT, knows that these, chatbots often kind of fabricate information. And I think that's where we are with that current situation. It's still unclear to us what was the cause of that. And I would say, actually, that's kind of the purpose of AI systems themselves. They are often used to launder accountability.
0: Heidi Klaff, Anthropic earlier this year announced it'd be ditching its core safety promise. You previously worked at companies like OpenAI, where you tried to help them create their first safety frameworks to understand how to evaluate their AI systems. And now OpenAI's head of ethics left after less than a year after joining. That was Chloe Bacalar, one of several high-profile exits at OpenAI in recent weeks as concerns mounted. If you can talk about what these ethics frameworks are and why people are leaving one after another, and why it is it's the only the company that determines this, not government regulators, how AI is used.
4: Well, I can't necessarily speak on why those specific individuals left, but I can speak from my own experience as a safety engineer, because prior to joining OpenAI, I actually worked in nuclear defense and aviation, ensuring that the systems implemented in those, what we call safety critical situations don't cause any harm. And ultimately what these companies are they're reinventing safety. They're co-opting a lot of the terms that we've used traditionally in safety and security engineering to really make this about kind of different types of safety. Instead of being concerned, are our systems reliable? Are they accurate? Do they perform as intended? Are they fit for purpose so that no human is harmed and sort of due to the decisions that they or recommendations that they make? We instead have these like safety and ethics frameworks about, whether or not these systems are autonomous, whether they have intention, whether they're conscious, right? And that's a very, very different question. And often they can give the illusion that they are and sort of, personifying a lot of the language, or the actions of these models themselves. I mean, we've seen recently the cybersecurity capabilities being conveyed as kind of like, oh, this is autonomous. This is something we have been expected from these things. They're doing this on their own will. When these companies actually deployed them in a very insecure environment, they intentionally were having these models, go on to sort of carry out cyber attacks as part of sort of testing or benchmarking. And so this is the reason that I take great issue with that, is that they actually, again, try to assign accountability to the AI rather than themselves. Really, I view that AI only does what we tell it to do, is only capable of what we build it to do. And these AI companies are, again, moving away from accountability by trying to assign sort of autonomy or personify these AI themselves in doing that. And I think, when you're then deploying these kind of models in warfare, it's very, very easy to then sort of say, well, it wasn't us who made the decision, it was AI. And that's why I take great issue with the way they're now talking about safety and security engineering.
1: And indeed, as you say, I mean, now it's very routine to hear about AI agents, so to speak, going rogue. And yesterday there was a report that Taiwan was hit by an especially abnormal AI-assisted cyber attack suspected to be from China. And reportedly this kind of end-to-end autonomous attack on a government target has never been seen before. And the most remarkable fact about the target, as the Financial Times wrote, is that the AI continuously ranked and reprioritized possible attack plans based on available evidence. So if you could talk about whether you think in all of these cases, or the ones that we know about at least, it is the makers of this AI who are responsible and not the agents that are going rogue, and what it would mean if these agents, artificial intelligence agents, move beyond cyber attacks and into actually theaters of war.
4: Well, the thing is, we are seeing them being deployed in warfare already. And the thing about AI is that it is a very powerful technology. They are very capable things, but they're only as capable as we make them. And they only really do the things that we make them do. And oftentimes, we might not be precise in the way that we specify their tasks, right? Like the cybersecurity tasks, they were assigned to go and carry out cybersecurity attacks. They were not doing this on their own will. They were built that way. They were trained that way. And I think that's very important to keep in mind. And in warfare, it's the same situation. They are being basically given a lot of data to understand how to target. They are being given profiles, often faulty ones, to determine who's an adversarial and who isn't. And ultimately, the thing is, these are based on really loose parameters, right? These are not, the way that we build them isn't always accurate, isn't always reliable. And we know that AI really doesn't really understand anything beyond what it's trained on. So as soon as it sees a situation, especially in warfare, that it does not recognize, we know this is the exact situation that the AI will fail, make a recommendation that's not true, or fabricate outputs, right? And so I think it's really important to keep in mind, yes, they are capable. Yes, they can do things like cybersecurity attacks, and they do speed up operations. They definitely do. That's kind of, one of their core features. But then if you have something that speeds up operations, but their kind of baseline accuracy and reliability is 30 to 60%, that's not really different from indiscriminate targeting, right? It doesn't also mean this is some sort of, killer robot that has its own intention. Anything has been built by design. And if we're reckless in the way that we build them, that doesn't mean it's the AI is at fault. The accountability should always be with the system designers and the people choosing to deploy them, despite knowing that they have these really poor reliability and accuracy rates, especially in new situations, which is actually more likely to happen in warfare than it is with sort of cybersecurity attacks.
0: Heidi Klauf, we want to thank you for being with us, Chief AI Scientist at the AI Now Institute. We will link to your report that you released jointly with Air Wars titled Anatomy of an AI Kill Chain. Coming up, Timnit Gebru, the founder of the Distributed Artificial Intelligence Research, fired from Google in 2020 for warning about biases built into AI models. Stay with us.

0: Dark Matter by the Corner Laughers. This is Democracy Now!, democracynow.org. I'm Amy Goodman in London with Nermeen Sheikh in New York.
1: We're continuing to look at how artificial intelligence is rapidly changing the world. We're joined now by a leader in the field of AI ethics, Timnit Gabru. She is the founder and executive director of the Distributed Artificial Intelligence Research Institute, or DARE. Prior to that, she served as co-lead of the ethical AI research team at Google. She was fired in 2020 for writing a paper warning about the dangers of large language models and raising issues of discrimination in the workplace. Timnit also co-founded Black in AI, a nonprofit that works to increase the presence, inclusion, visibility, and health of Black people in the field of AI. Her forthcoming book is titled Deep Unlearning: The Rise of AI and the Radicalization of a Tech Idealist. She joins us now from Boston, Massachusetts. Timnit, could you begin by explaining what AI means to you? You've said you think of AI as a discipline with a number of subspecialties. Explain.
2: Yes, and I'm glad that Heidi did some groundwork for us here in the earlier segment. Yes, for me, AI is a discipline with a collection of specialties that are all lumped into this term AI, and they can be very different. So Heidi mentioned things like large language models, but also computer vision systems that have been around since the Vietnam War. And all of these things are bundled into the term AI. And in fact, the things that are considered AI are not always considered AI. So, for example, the title of my forthcoming book is Deep Unlearning, and this is a play on the term deep learning, which is a technique which is currently basically synonymous with AI. But back in the day, deep learning was not considered AI, so much so that the researchers in that specialty were having their academic papers rejected by the prestigious AI conferences. And so actually deep learning was sort of a rebranding from another term, artificial neural networks, to avoid that stigma. So not only do we have this marketing term that is a hodgepodge of disparate techniques or tools, and in fact, it's not even, sometimes it's techniques, sometimes it's tools, sometimes it's products. But also, not all of these things are always called AI, right? When one of these subspecialties sort of is really hyped up or has some sort of better performance on a specific benchmark, it gets elevated to AI, and then it gets sort of downgraded not to AI. And there are other such examples, like expert systems of the 80s. That was what was synonymous with AI in the 80s, and now nobody calls expert systems AI. So what happens here is that it makes it so difficult to have conversations that are grounded and specific, and have specific conversations about what are the harms, what are the benefits, what approaches are good, what approaches are bad. Because when I talk about some things that I'm really against, like ChatGPT kind of things, then people are like, what about a particular system that is used for early diagnosis of cancer patients, you know? And I have to say, well, that's a completely different system. It doesn't even have to be built in the same way that these big models are being built.
0: Timnit Gabru, can you talk about co-founding Black in AI? But start off by talking about why you were fired from Google in 2020, the issues that you were raising there and the position you had there.
2: I co-founded Black in AI way before I even joined Google. My current institute is called the Distributed AI Research Institute, which I founded after I was fired from Google. I started Black in AI in, around 2016, 2017, when I attended, I started seeing simultaneously the lack of Black people in AI. And so I would go to academic conferences and you'd have about 5,000-6,000 people in those conferences, and only a couple of one or two, a handful of Black people. And at the same time, we had some of these systems some of the kinds of systems that Heidi was talking about. For instance, there was a ProPublica article from 2016 talking about a company purporting to determine someone's likelihood of committing a crime again. And so this company was saying that they built a software that can tell whether a person released from prison was likely to commit a crime again. And the ProPublica article was talking about how these systems were more likely to label Black people as criminals, potential criminals, than white people. And it was very scary because judges were already using the outputs of these models in their decisions about bail, decisions about how long someone should be in prison for. So the dichotomy of seeing the lack of Black people in the field and also the kinds of claims that were being made and the kinds of things these tools were being built for was very scary. And so that's kind of how I decided to found Black in AI. So by the time I started working at Google in 2018, I was a very known quantity. I had already, founded and led Black in AI. I was working on uncovering all sorts of issues in the field. My collaborator, Joy Buwamini, and I had written a very a paper that was made the rounds and was highlighted in all over the place, and even changed policy, showing for the first time that automated facial analysis tools, like face recognition, for instance, tools, were had much higher error rates for darker-skinned women than lighter-skinned men. And the darker and darker the skin, and especially for women, the higher and higher the error rate. So think about these tools being used on CCTV cameras to identify so-called criminals, et cetera. And the people who are darker skin would be more likely to be wrongfully identified in this case. And so I had already worked on this kind of, uncovering these kinds of issues. And so I was hired at Google in 2020 to co-lead a team called the Ethical AI Research Team, which was a small research team with Meg Mitchell, who was also later fired. And there were many issues. I mean, it was one issue after another. This was in the middle of the Google walkout, where 20,000 women walked out because we found out that Google had paid Andy Rubin $91 million after allegations of sexual misconduct. And so it was a combination of a whole bunch of issues. And it was at the height of Black Lives Matter, the Black Lives Matter movement in 2020. And at this time, a company called OpenAI that was getting very famous, but not as famous as it is today, came out with a large language model called GPT-3, which later became the backbone of ChatGPT, but ChatGPT wasn't released yet. And GPT-3 was really hyped up in the mainstream media. And OpenAI was making all sorts of claims about how powerful GPT-3 was. In fact, actually, they had said that its predecessor, GPT-2, was too dangerous to release because it's so powerful. The GPT-3 was a large language model. We can just define what large language models are. They are models that are trained on vast amounts of textual data on the internet, and they're trained to calculate the most likely sequences of text based on the training data. So if you use large language models to generate text, you are kind of trying to generate the most likely sequences of text given your training data. So the fact that OpenAI got so much airtime for GPT-3 meant that all of these companies wanted to build similar models, and they wanted to build larger and larger models, which means that they were guzzling all of the data on the internet. And they were using huge amounts of computational power even then. And so we were very worried about this race that was started. Every company wanted to have the largest model. And we were asking, why do we need the largest of anything? What problem are you trying to solve? And we warned about, we wrote a paper, my collaborators and I, warning about the dangers of large language models. And we said, how big can language models be too big? So the first issue that we mentioned, the very first one, was the environmental and financial cost. And you can see how six years later now, that is not only true, but even worse than we said in the paper. We talked about how the carbon footprint of these huge data, the necessary computational power necessitates huge carbon footprint. And even if you claim to have data centers with renewable energy, that energy is going away from heating people's homes, for example, and towards training these models. And the financial cost that shuts out anybody who doesn't have the wealth to participate in this kind of work. We also warned about perpetuating hegemonic views. The claim was that because these models are large, which means that they are using huge data sets, then, oh, they have all of human knowledge in these data sets. But that's not true. The internet represents hegemonic views. It does not represent views of everybody in the world. A lot of people are not even on the internet. We even know articles like Wikipedia are heavily biased. It's overwhelmingly Western and male. And we also warned about, and this is very related to what Heidi was talking about earlier, we talked about how because large language models tend to output fluent and coherent text, this can be very deceiving. So one example we gave was from 2017. And so these large language models, you know, they could be used, they were used as systems in a whole bunch of other things like machine translation systems. And in 2017, a Facebook translated Palestinians' good morning into attack them. And, you know, attack them, there's no grammatical error or anything like that. So it doesn't even give you a cue that this translation might be incorrect. And this person was arrested and later released, and they didn't even check to see what the untranslated version was when they arrested him. And this, we call this automation bias, the tendency to overtrust the outputs of automated systems. And so we warned about also people interacting with these kinds of texts output by these kinds of systems, attributing a mind behind whatever text they're seeing. And so, you know, right now, these chatbots like Claude or ChatGPT are designed to make you believe that there's some sort of superhuman brain behind whatever is outputting these texts. And that's hugely dangerous. And even though we weren't speaking about chatbots back then, we were already talking about the tendency of people to attribute a mind behind these texts. And so, which means that, you know, they can be deceived into believing that there's something something more than a model outputting text. And the final thing we warned about was, what is the cost of pursuing this singular direction in terms of research and resources? What is the cost of shutting out all other possible futures, all other ways of building machine learning systems, which is a subspecialty of artificial intelligence, or any other kind of paradigm, because it seemed like the whole field was only investing in this singular direction of building larger and larger models that are guzzling all of the data, I mean, stealing so many people's works, and based on exploited labor and killing the environment. And so, of course, you know, I got fired after that. I mean, there's details, but that was the icing on the cake. It was writing that paper.
1: So, Timnit, you know, we only have a couple of minutes left, but just to point out that, you know, the scale of which these AI bots are being used, very recently, ChatGPT crossed 1 billion active users a month. Google Gemini has said now that it has done the same. But I want you very quickly to talk about the work that you do at DARE, in particular with people working in these data centers and the conditions under which they work around the world, mostly in the global south.
2: Yeah, we have project called a Data Workers Inquiry Project, and this one is working with data workers, and these are the people that label the data that is used in these models, and which is why we think that they're super intelligent, right? These people have to painstakingly supply the data and label it, and they work in overwhelmingly exploitative conditions. They are paid maybe $1 an hour. They don't have any breaks. I mean, and so we have this project that you can look at where they perform research into their conditions. They organize. We help them create an organization called the Data Labelers Association in Kenya. And so for me, it's really important to make sure that the voices of the people who are negatively impacted are elevated and they're the ones telling their stories. And it also shows us that we don't have to do things. This doesn't have to be the way. What the path we're on right now was never a preordained path that we had to be on. There were many other possible paths that we could have taken.
0: Timnit, I wanted to ask, you grew up in Addis Ababa, in Ethiopia. Your dad was an electric engineer, your mom an economist. What led you, coming to, as a refugee to the United States, to get so deeply involved with the a leading mind on AI right now? We just have a minute.
2: Yeah, I mean, actually, my book kind of talks about that journey because I want people to understand that tech does not have to be the way it is right now. But I always loved math and physics. And I also thought it was a refuge from the messy world of war, and which is what made me leave Ethiopian politics. But I later learned that that's not true. Actually, the war and politics that I left is what drives the world of math and science and technology as well. And if we don't understand that, we'll continue to harm our own people and as engineers and scientists, build terrible and harmful products instead of ones that actually support our communities.
0: Timnit Gebru, I want to thank you so much for being with us, founder and executive director of the Distributed Artificial Intelligence Research, that's DARE Institute. We look forward to interviewing you on your forthcoming book titled Deep Unlearning, The Rise of AI and the Radicalization of a Tech Idealist. She also co-founded Black in AI. She previously served as co-lead of the ethical AI research team at Google, fired in 2020 for writing a paper warning about the dangers of large language models and raising issues of discrimination in the workplace. That does it for our show. Special thanks to our crew here in London, Julian Jones, Pablo Del Brazio, Grace Garrett, Dennis Moynihan, Hannah Elias, and the whole team in New York. I'll be next week in Middlebury, Vermont, and then we're on to Madison, Wisconsin, and Chicago. I'm Amy Goodman in London with Nermeen Sheikh in New York.

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0: This is Human Capital, news and features of Montana government. I'm J.P. Pomnikowski. Human Capital is a feature on Gallatin Valley Community Radio, KGVM Bozeman at 95.9 FM, and everywhere via streaming at kgvm.org. A high-profile publishing deal for a debut crime novel has collapsed after it was discovered that artificial intelligence played a role in writing the hotly anticipated book titled Call Me, I'll Hide the Body by Jerry Falade. The crime novel was withdrawn from its more than $2 million sale from Minotaur, owned by Macmillan Publishing US, as part of a 14-way auction. The plan was to publish it in 2028. An email sent to publishers by Falade's agent said, "Jerry Falade produced an incredible manuscript that dazzled us and the top publishing professionals around the world. Unfortunately, we are no longer able to authenticate how the manuscript fully evolved from origin to completion. During the submission process, we vetted the manuscript with Jerry for AI and felt trusting in his reassurance that it was written without utilizing AI as a resource in the writing or editorial process. We can no longer substantiate that, and we are withdrawing the book." The U.S. auction for the publishing rights generated a bidding war, with the novel securing several six-figure bids until the high offer of $2 million. But halfway through the submissions process, an editor raised concerns that the book had signs of AI-generated prose. Originally, the author, Falade, was clear and credible in his explanation about writing the book himself. But after more scrutiny, aspects of Falade's story changed, and his agency decided to cut ties and cancel the book sale altogether. Falade's case is the latest in a string of controversies to hit publishing this year, as authors, agents, and publishers grapple with how to handle suspected AI use in manuscripts. Earlier this year, Hatchet Publishing pulled the U.S. release of Mia Ballard's horror novel Shy Girl after rumors circulated online that the author had relied on AI. In three other high-profile reports, authors received major publishing deals this year, and all three later had deals canceled or disrupted following suspicions about AI. Two black authors in the U.S., Ballard and H.M. Wolfe, author of the viral romance Daggermouth, faced allegations of AI use this year. The Bozeman Public Library will close the 2026 Children's Summer Learning Program with Cirque Palooza on Friday, August 14th from 10 till noon on the library's front lawn. All children to age 11 and their caregivers can create circus-themed art, race hobby horses around an agility course, investigate explosive science, be treated to cotton candy, bedeck themselves in temporary tattoos, face paint, and Victorian mustaches, and attempt feats of daring do. 406 Cirque and Mountain Air Dance will perform circus and aerial acts at the event, and the Museum of the Rockies will present their strangest fossils and curiosities. Tinworks Art invites kids to make circus masks, and Random Acts of Silliness's monster puppet Roxy will tell fortunes. Athletes from Forge Fitness will perform feats of strength. Ellie Newell, the library's youth services department head, said, "Cirque Palooza celebrates the joyful learning and reading of our community's children this summer. Every kid is invited to join the library circus." Cirque Palooza is funded by the donors of the Bozeman Library Friends and Bozeman Library Foundation and supported by partner organizations Mountain Air Dance, Tinworks Art, Random Acts of Silliness, and Forge Fitness. The event is open to the public and free for everyone. There's more information about Cirque Palooza online at bozemanlibrary.org/summer. That's Cirque Palooza on Friday, August 14th from 10 till noon on the Bozeman Public Library's front lawn. All are welcome. This is J.P. 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
3: I'm Dr. Anthony Lizerwitz, and this is Climate Connections.
4: As the climate warms, many areas are experiencing more extremely hot days. And in places unaccustomed to the heat, people are often unprepared.
5: Our challenge in Vermont is that people are well-equipped and well-informed about what to do during the cold times, but not so much during the hot times.
4: Jared Ulmer is with the Vermont Department of Health.
5: For the last decade or two, we've started to get these heat waves of 90 plus, approaching 100 for a couple days in a row.
4: He says many people's bodies are not acclimated to those temperatures, especially in the early summer, so they're more susceptible to heat-related illness. And many homes and buildings lack air conditioning, so people cannot escape the heat indoors.
5: We see a lot of impact in the indoor environment. Most of our heat-related deaths in Vermont actually occur inside of people's homes.
4: The dangers are greatest for older adults and people with chronic health conditions. To help protect people, Ulmer's department provides a map of community cooling centers and publishes information in 12 languages about the signs of heat-related illness, ways to stay safe, and how to care for others who are vulnerable. So Vermonters are better prepared as temperatures rise in the region.
3: Climate Connections is produced by the Yale Center for Environmental Communication. 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
2: You're listening to The Wind from Eden, Montana Weather Stories. Our series is brought to you by the Montana State University Library's Ivan Doig Archive, with support from Humanities Montana. I'm Jeff Rice. Throughout this series, we've been exploring some of the ways that weather is depicted in the writing of the late Montana author Ivan Doig. We've also been looking at how it influenced the ranching culture of Doig's era. Doig wrote a great deal about the Montana of the 1930s, 40s, and 50s, a time before modern satellite forecasting, when a life lived outdoors meant a constant reckoning with natural forces. In other episodes, we'll cover topics such as extreme cold and isolating winters. But today, we look at what it means when the weather is actually pretty nice. This is a pre-pandemic travel story that takes place in the months of June and July. We take as our guide Doig's second novel, English Creek. Spring and summer weather are everywhere in it. Scott Sowers reads from the audiobook version published by Recorded Books.
3: That month of June swam into the Two Medicine Country. In my life, until then, I had never seen the side hills come so green, the coulees stay so spongy with runoff. The right amount of wet evidently could sweeten the universe. Already, my father, on his first high patrols, had encountered cow elk drifting up and across the Continental Divide to their calving grounds on the west side. They, and the grass and the wild hay meadows and the benchland alfalfa, all were a good 3 weeks ahead of season, which of course accounted for the fresh mood everywhere across the two. As is always said, spring rain in range country is as if halves of $10 bills are being handed around, with the other halves promised at shipping time.
2: That famous opening launches the book into the rhythms of a fateful summer in Depression-era Montana. English Creek introduces one of Doig's best-known literary creations, the McCaskill family. Its main character, Jick McCaskill, is a 14-year-old boy growing up in small-town Montana, and English Creek is his coming-of-age story. Jick and the McCaskills are loosely based on Doig's memories of his own family and the people he knew while growing up along Montana's Rocky Mountain front.
3: Jick, set your mouth for it. Supper. And my mother. It is indelible in me that all this began there right at the very outset of June, because I was working over my saddle and lengthening the stirrups again to account for how much I was growing that year, for the ride up with my father on the counting trip the next morning. I can even safely say what the weather was, one of those brockled late afternoons under the Rockies when tag ends of storm cling in the mountains and sun is reaching through wherever it can between the cloud piles. Tell me why it is that details like that, saddle stirrups a notch longer or sunshine dabbed around on the foothills some certain way, seem to be the allowance of memory while the bigger points of life hang back. At least I have found it so. Particularly now that I'm at the time where I try to think what my life might have been like had I not been born in the Two Medicine Country and into the McCaskill family.
2: As much as the book English Creek is a work of fiction, the places and people in it ring true. The creek itself winds through fictional composites of the small town where Doig lived while growing up. Some of the geography is actual, he writes. Then he warns that anyone who attempts to sort the real from the imagined in this book is in for confusion. In a way, that was my job when I visited the town of DePoyer a few summers ago, sorting the real from the imagined. I visited several of the places that Doig wrote about and tried to capture a feel for them. It was a warm summer afternoon when I stood by DePoyer Creek. It felt like the kind of languorous summer day that Doig might have remembered. The nearby park just across the far bank of the creek would have been a great place for a 4th of July picnic. One thing about the real creek, however, is very different from the one described in the novel and from the place experienced by Doeg himself. Over the past 20 or so years, some new residents have arrived.
4: Right now you're surrounded with about 8 acres of electric fence, 7 wire, 7,000 volts. I test it or check to see if the lights are running every day.
2: Allie Newkirk lives near the creek and told me to keep an eye out for bears.
4: About 3 weeks ago, could I look out, and just right over beyond this electric fence was a big grizzly bear. My husband took a picture, but all he got is his rear end going into the trees, so.
2: Grizzly bears have been expanding their range and now regularly show up in and around the town and other areas along the mountains and prairies. I was told by local residents that the bears like to follow the creek bottoms and will often nap in the heavy brush by the water during hot afternoons. I was advised to carry bear spray, even when walking through the center of town.
5: We have quite a population of grizzly bears in the area.
2: Ron Jones is a rancher who lives in DePoyer, who grew up in this town with Ivan Doeg. Back in the 1950s, they used to carpool to high school together.
5: This is kind of I guess it's new to us, but my understanding is that grizzly bears populated this area for centuries. And they were kind of eradicated in the early 1900s, late 1800s, and now they're protected species, and so they're starting to venture out further all the time. And so, yeah, you should be pretty careful around the creek and any area it's covered, although I've seen grizzly bears clear out in the prairies miles from the creek, and they are a prairie animal, if it's my understanding. When I was growing up, my brother and I and our friends would, any time we had a chance, we're down on the creek playing skinny dipping, fishing with a willow and a chunk of fishing line, you know, and a hook. And we never thought twice about it. Our parents never thought anything of it. But today you wouldn't dare let kids do that. Outcome might not be good. As a matter of fact, I think it was this spring that one came up from the creek right west of the house here, came across the highway and just to the north of our house and then back down to the creek again. So they're in the area.
2: From that perspective, the summers in fictional Doeg country were very different from the summers of today, but there are some things that haven't changed. Summers for Doeg and other ranchers have always been, and remain to this day, tied closely to hard work, especially the annual ritual of gathering the year's hay crop.
5: Well, we're looking west towards the mountain front. The Rocky Mountain front extends pretty much from, I guess, the Augusta area north to the border.
2: After what Doeg once called the cool, wet mood of June, the temperature had crept up to the 90s, and Ron Jones was showing me his hayfield just west of DePoyer. The sky was a near cloudless blue, and the June rain had helped the hay crop come in early.
5: The area just west of DePoyer is kind of depicted quite often in Doeg's writings. He refers to the mountains and kind of how abruptly they raise up out of the prairie, and I don't know, they've been there tens of thousands of million years probably, but just about every day that I look out there, there's something new and unique, and that kind of makes it home. Yeah.
2: And if there is a sound of summer weather in Montana, as much as the birds or the wind through the cottonwoods, it's the thrum of machinery during haying season. Doeg even found a way to write rhapsodically about this in his book, This House of Sky. He reads from an audiobook version published by Highbridge Audio.
6: That set of summer months stands out as a season in dream. Shuddered throb of the cat, curved tines of harrow dragging by the battalion behind me, marching chocolate lines of worked field, cold flame peaks spacing the western horizon. Everything of each day was rhythm, pulse, pattern, and within such propulsion, like a space traveler sledding through orbit, I could cast myself free into every luster of my life to come.
5: Right now it's first part of July, typical haying season here, and this old baler is more what fits with the Doig time frame in his books, you know. Small square bales is what they're usually referred to as.
7: Give her a heck.
5: Oh, we'll be making hay shortly here.
2: Making hay is something that the residents of central Montana know a lot about. But not everything during the season is about work. Sometimes you've got to let off a little steam, and the weather plays a big part in that too. It was fitting that the next day, along with what seemed like half the people in the county, I found myself at the nearby Shoto Rodeo. Visiting the rodeo was once again like stepping into one of Doig's books. The residents drove beefy pickup trucks instead of Model Ts, but there was a sense of celebration that would be recognized in any era. The day before, I had asked Ron Jones about this.
8: And the haying season is a lot of work. I mean, it's a big chunk of time, but it's also sort of a celebration, right?
5: Yeah, you're right. If we know that we've got a nice hay crop, we've had the moisture, and we've got a good hay crop, we feel comfortable, you know, about going into the winter months when we're going to have to feed and take care of the livestock, and we know that we're going to be able to, take care of our animals.
2: Whether the excitement of a rodeo stems from relief of work well done, or just the happiness and ease of summer didn't really matter. The hay was in the barn, and there was no stopping one of the great cultural traditions of July.
9: It is rodeo time in Shoto, Montana.
2: You've been listening to The Wind from Eden, Montana Weather Stories. The series was produced for the Montana State University Ivan Doig Archive, with funding support from Humanities Montana. 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Funding was also provided by the Montana History Foundation. 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The excerpt from This House of Sky was courtesy of Highbridge Audio, which is a division of Recorded Books. 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For the Montana State University Library, I'm Jeff Rice.

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0: This is Human Capital, news and features of Montana government. I'm J.P. Pomnikowski. 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A high-profile publishing deal for a debut crime novel has collapsed after it was discovered that artificial intelligence played a role in writing the hotly anticipated book titled Call Me, I'll Hide the Body by Jerry Falade. The crime novel was withdrawn from its more than $2 million sale from Minotaur, owned by Macmillan Publishing US, as part of a 14-way auction. The plan was to publish it in 2028. An email sent to publishers by Falade's agent said, "Jerry Falade produced an incredible manuscript that dazzled us and the top publishing professionals around the world. Unfortunately, we are no longer able to authenticate how the manuscript fully evolved from origin to completion. During the submission process, we vetted the manuscript with Jerry for AI and felt trusting in his reassurance that it was written without utilizing AI as a resource in the writing or editorial process. We can no longer substantiate that, and we are withdrawing the book." The U.S. auction for the publishing rights generated a bidding war, with the novel securing several six-figure bids until the high offer of $2 million. But halfway through the submissions process, an editor raised concerns that the book had signs of AI-generated prose. Originally, the author, Falade, was clear and credible in his explanation about writing the book himself. But after more scrutiny, aspects of Falade's story changed, and his agency decided to cut ties and cancel the book sale altogether. Falade's case is the latest in a string of controversies to hit publishing this year, as authors, agents, and publishers grapple with how to handle suspected AI use in manuscripts. Earlier this year, Hatchet Publishing pulled the U.S. release of Mia Ballard's horror novel Shy Girl after rumors circulated online that the author had relied on AI. In three other high-profile reports, authors received major publishing deals this year, and all three later had deals canceled or disrupted following suspicions about AI. Two black authors in the U.S., Ballard and H.M. Wolfe, author of the viral romance Daggermouth, faced allegations of AI use this year. The Bozeman Public Library will close the 2026 Children's Summer Learning Program with Cirque Palooza on Friday, August 14th from 10 till noon on the library's front lawn. All children to age 11 and their caregivers can create circus-themed art, race hobby horses around an agility course, investigate explosive science, be treated to cotton candy, bedeck themselves in temporary tattoos, face paint, and Victorian mustaches, and attempt feats of daring do. 406 Cirque and Mountain Air Dance will perform circus and aerial acts at the event, and the Museum of the Rockies will present their strangest fossils and curiosities. Tinworks Art invites kids to make circus masks, and Random Acts of Silliness's monster puppet Roxy will tell fortunes. Athletes from Forge Fitness will perform feats of strength. Ellie Newell, the library's youth services department head, said, "Cirque Palooza celebrates the joyful learning and reading of our community's children this summer. Every kid is invited to join the library circus." Cirque Palooza is funded by the donors of the Bozeman Library Friends and Bozeman Library Foundation and supported by partner organizations Mountain Air Dance, Tin Works Art, Random Acts of Silliness, and Forge Fitness. The event is open to the public and free for everyone. There's more information about Cirque Palooza online at bozemanlibrary.org/summer. That's Cirque Palooza on Friday, August 14th from 10 till noon on the Bozeman Public Library's front lawn. All are welcome. This is J.P. 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
2: I'm Rick Smith, and this is Labor History in Two.
3: On this day in labor history, the year was 1892. That was the day miners in Tracy City, Tennessee, rebelled against the state's convict lease system. Miners had been forced to work side by side with convict labor. The convicts, overwhelmingly African American, were forced to live in deplorable stockade conditions. Their presence in the mines served to minimize paid labor, keep wages low, and stunt union organizing throughout the state. Miners demanded that Tennessee Coal, Iron, and Railroad give them the same hours of work as the convicts. When they refused, the miners marched on the stockades where the convicts were housed. They released the convicts and marched them onto trains bound for Nashville, burning the stockades to the ground. The revolt at Tracy City followed armed uprisings of thousands of miners the previous year in nearby Briceville and Coal Creek. Here, it is thought that the Knights of Labor leaders led miners to surround stockades, disarm guards, and release convicts onto Knoxville-bound trains over the course of several days. By August of 1892, hundreds of miners would confront state forces in armed shootouts across Grundy, Marion, and Anderson counties, releasing convicts when they could onto trains bound for Nashville. Miners were eventually arrested and convicted, but these revolts would lead the Tennessee General Assembly to end its convict lease system 4 years later, making them one of the first southern states to do so.
4: Well, they brought in the entire state militia. Heavy artillery and Gatling guns.
2: For more information, go to laborhistoryin2.com. 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
1: It's time for Field Notes, brought to you by the Montana Natural History Center. It is well into spring, which comes with the temptations of longer days. The pull to romp through a meadow or wander down a skinny game trail along a creek just to see where it will take you. During these aimless adventures, and most of the time really, I seek out novelty and switch up where I go. Yet, regardless of where I choose, I keep running into an old friend that's one step ahead of me. Woods's rose, also known as prairie rose, wild rose, and mountain rose, it's one of the first native plants I learned to identify after moving to Montana almost a decade ago, and it holds a special place in my heart. I run into them just about everywhere because they're so adaptable. They're often dominant in riparian and wetland areas, but they also do well in meadows, dry forest clearings, and even on grassy slopes. They readily colonize disturbed sites, like roadsides and cut banks, and many gardeners plant them to attract bumblebees, birds, and other pollinators. Though familiar here in Montana, their range spans most of North America west of the Mississippi River, from Alaska south into northern Mexico. Part of the success comes from their many strategies for spreading. Root crown sprouts, rhizomes, and seeds dispersed far and wide by animals that eat their small fruits. Across this range, Woods's rose provides a valuable source of energy and protein for wildlife. In Montana, big game, porcupines, and beavers browse its leaves, while many mammals and birds rely on its dried fruits through the winter, when snow covers the ground and food is scarce. Other diners include squirrels, coyotes, bears, and people. Traditionally, Native Americans used the roots, stems, leaves, flowers, and fruits of Woods's rose for both food and medicine. The Shoshone tribe, who inhabited a large swath of the western U.S. extending from the Rockies, see the rose as a symbol of their people. From June to August, the petals can be harvested to make a subtle tea that was traditionally consumed to treat diarrhea or used as a wash for sore red eyes. The fruits, known as rose hips, are orange-red and pea-sized. They ripen from August into fall and are rich in vitamin C and bioflavonoids, if you don't mind their chapstick-like texture. These rose hips can be harvested after early freezes and dried to make a tea for sore throats and general good health. The Crow also mixed rose hips with their pemmican, think meat-based bar that was a staple to their diet. Interestingly, a Woods's rose typically begins flowering at 2 to 5 years of age and produces a good crop of fruit only every other year. This early in the season, I recognize the plant by its deep red stems, covered, and I mean covered with small thorns. Sometimes those thorns find me before I find them, tugging at my socks and clothes or catching my hand when I grab a hold of something to steady myself along a riverbank. I'm used to stopping mid-jaunt to clumsily remove one or many of these small persistent spines from my hands. But hey, all worthwhile relationships are complicated sometimes. I'll forgive my frenemy and forget the thorns, and my heart will soar come summer when those sweet five-petal flowers appear in shades of pink with bright yellow centers. And you bet I'll stop and smell those roses, because they smell really good. Today's field note was written in the Montana Master Naturalist course through Sacagawea Audubon. I'm Felicia King for Field Notes, brought to you by the Montana Natural History Center, providing natural history education for schools and the public throughout Montana. For information about upcoming events and programs at the center, call 406-327-0405 or visit our website at montananaturalist.org.

Next up, we've got a cut from Donovan's Brain off their new album Sandbox Shadows. This is a cut from the second disc, Two Suns, Two Shadows, called Dolly Jim.

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2: This is Human Capital, news and features of Montana government. I'm J.P. Pomnikowski. Human Capital is a feature on Gallatin Valley Community Radio, KGVM Bozeman at 95.9 FM and everywhere via streaming at kgvm.org. A high-profile publishing deal for a debut crime novel has collapsed after it was discovered that artificial intelligence played a role in writing the hotly anticipated book titled Call Me, I'll Hide the Body by Jerry Falade. The crime novel was withdrawn from its more than $2 million sale from Minotaur, owned by Macmillan Publishing U.S., as part of a 14-way auction. The plan was to publish it in 2028. An email sent to publishers by Falade's agent said, "Jerry Falade produced an incredible manuscript that dazzled us and the top publishing professionals around the world. Unfortunately, we are no longer able to authenticate how the manuscript fully evolved from origin to completion. During the submission process, we vetted the manuscript with Jerry for AI and felt trusting in his reassurance that it was written without utilizing AI as a resource in the writing or editorial process. We can no longer substantiate that, and we are withdrawing the book." The U.S. auction for the publishing rights generated a bidding war, with the novel securing several six-figure bids until the high offer of $2 million. But halfway through the submissions process, an editor raised concerns that the book had signs of AI-generated prose. Originally, the author, Falade, was clear and credible in his explanation about writing the book himself. But after more scrutiny, aspects of Falade's story changed, and his agency decided to cut ties and cancel the book sale altogether. Falade's case is the latest in a string of controversies to hit publishing this year as authors, agents, and publishers grapple with how to handle suspected AI use in manuscripts. Earlier this year, Hatchet Publishing pulled the U.S. release of Mia Ballard's horror novel Shy Girl after rumors circulated online that the author had relied on AI. In three other high-profile reports, authors received major publishing deals this year, and all three later had deals canceled or disrupted following suspicions about AI. Two black authors in the U.S., Ballard and H.M. Wolfe, author of the viral romance Daggermouth, faced allegations of AI use this year. The Bozeman Public Library will close the 2026 Children's Summer Learning Program with Cirque Palooza on Friday, August 14th from 10 till noon on the library's front lawn. All children to age 11 and their caregivers can create circus-themed art, race hobby horses around an agility course, investigate explosive science, be treated to cotton candy, bedeck themselves in temporary tattoos, face paint, and Victorian mustaches, and attempt feats of daring do. 406 Cirque and Mountain Air Dance will perform circus and aerial acts at the event, and the Museum of the Rockies will present their strangest fossils and curiosities. Tinworks Art invites kids to make circus masks, and Random Acts of Silliness's monster puppet Roxy will tell fortunes. Athletes from Forge Fitness will perform feats of strength. Ellie Newell, the library's Youth Services Department head, said, "Cirque Palooza celebrates the joyful learning and reading of our community's children this summer. Every kid is invited to join the library circus." Cirque Palooza is funded by the donors of the Bozeman Library Friends and Bozeman Library Foundation and supported by partner organizations Mountain Air Dance, Tinworks Art, Random Acts of Silliness, and Forge Fitness. The event is open to the public and free for everyone. There's more information about Cirque Palooza online at bozemanlibrary.org/summer. That's Cirque Palooza on Friday, August 14th from 10 till noon on the Bozeman Public Library's front lawn. All are welcome. This is J.P. 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

0: 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We appreciate the support of the Public Education Committee, the Montana Psychological Association, and of KGVM, who produces the program. I am Dr. Arliss Wood, psychologist, with Dr. Suzanne Wood, speech-language pathologist. While we emphasize topics of mental health, we deal with all areas of potential health and happiness. Now, Dr. Suzanne will introduce today's guest and topics.
1: In a Montana survey a few years back, one out of five people reported they needed counseling due to mental health problems. Goodness, that's a lot of people. And we do also need many more therapists in Montana. But imagine for a moment if your therapist weighed 1,500 pounds and was hairy all over and snorted a lot. This therapy is relatively new, being only about 2,000 years old when Hippocrates first mentioned horse therapy. And we are so pleased to have with us today some very caring folks who ride horses and provide horse therapy. Welcome, ladies. Please introduce yourselves and tell us about your work. And tell us, what is horse therapy? And maybe we could start with McLean.
2: Hi, yes, my name is McLean Dubay, and I am the owner of Evergreen Equine Therapy. I provide equine-assisted psychotherapy to individuals, including kids, adults, families. Our therapy looks like providing a clinical experiential modality for those experiencing either anxiety, depression, or experiences of trauma.
1: And to clarify for me, I believe you said that you have a background of study in the mental health arena.
3: I'm sorry, I didn't catch the last part of that.
0: What are your credentials? I think she was asking.
3: Okay. Hi, I'm Claire Bruner. I am the Adaptive Horsemanship Director at Eagle Mount Bozeman. And I am an adaptive riding instructor through PATH International, which is the Professional Association of Therapeutic Horsemanship. While I am not a therapist, I provide more of the physical aspect of the benefit of horsemanship. And here at Eagle Mount, we provide recreational therapies for folks with cognitive and physical disabilities and young people with cancer.
1: I consider that highly professional and helpful. How marvelous. And it is therapy.
0: And McLean, you said you are a social worker too, is that correct?
3: I am not.
2: Yes.
0: McLean, yeah.
2: I think that was Claire speaking.
0: Exactly.
3: Yes, I apologize.
0: Oh no,
3: thought you said Claire.
0: We were just switching back and forth. Everything is great. McLean, what?
3: Okay, great.
0: Yeah.
1: We have one other person with us today who does a different type of horsemanship, which also has grand and great benefits. Renee, welcome. Tell us about you and what you do with horses.
4: Well, my name is Renee Daniels Mantle, and I am the founding master of the Big Sky Hounds, which is a fox hunting club. It's one of the only Western fox hunting clubs that is sanctioned by the Masters of Fox Hounds Association of America, which is our governing body for hunting, the sport of fox hunting. And fox hunting is an equine sport where mounted riders follow a pack of hounds following scent.
1: Wow, that's very British, isn't it?
4: It is a very traditional sport.
1: And royalty indulges in that quite a bit, I understand. So how did you come to decide to have fox hunting on your schedule, Renee?
4: Well, that's a long story, so I'll try to make it short. We owned a very large-scale horse leasing operation, and our horses were leased out to organizations like therapeutic riding centers and also dude ranches and guest ranches, trail ride outfits, kids camps. And about 15 years ago, we had a group of fox hunters that came out and leased our horses for the event, and we fell in love with it and somehow ended up with some hounds. So we started that club about 15 years ago.
1: That's a great combination, horses and dogs and people. And so that gives us yet another aspect of the great health advantages of, first of all, just being outdoors is extremely health developing. And then working with animals is, and especially horses, can be quite calming. I'm not sure about the foxes, but, and tell us what happens to the fox once you catch him, please, Renee.
4: Well, most often we don't catch them. That isn't always the intent. And a lot of times we're just chasing scent. So there are several different types of fox hunts. We in Montana chase live coyote. I've never caught one. My pack of hounds has never caught one. I think in line with your therapy of horses, we provide an opportunity for people to get together and have an activity, and our therapists are four-legged.
1: They sure are. That's amazing.
0: And McLean, earlier, before we went on the air, you were talking about how horses sense feelings. Can you talk about that some more?
2: Yes, of course. Yeah, so horses are incredibly intuitive of our emotions. And in our therapy sessions, we really encourage our clients to be authentic with what they're feeling. So often in culture, we're told we need to feel a certain way around horses to be safe in our bodies. But the reality is, horses are really welcoming to different emotions. What scares them most is when we try and mask or cover what we're feeling. And so horses provide a really authentic experience for our clients, because there's almost a level of accountability, right? They can sense that in us and feel it, and then help us regulate whatever emotions are coming up for us.
0: Well, thank you. Claire, can you tell us

0: And being on a horse mimics the walking gait of humans. Mm-hmm. Their movement kind of stimulates micro movements in the rider's core, strengthens their muscles, making it then more stable when they do walk. Texas A&M has completed a wonderful study on the benefits of riding for folks with Parkinson's. And their conclusion is that as little as 20 minutes a week on a horse provides week-long improvement in balance and stability.
1: That's
0: which is
1: excellent.
0: So amazing. And we have had folks here that have Parkinson's, and besides the benefits that they gain after riding, during riding, it's freedom, it's empowerment. And they have stated that they don't feel that stiffness and pain when they're on the horse, which is just so thrilling. Go ahead.
1: Well, also, one of the first research studies about equine therapy from the Journal for Creativity and Mental Health, they found that equine-assisted psychotherapy increased self-esteem, increased self-respect, improved adjustment to routines and guidelines, improved focus, created less stressful friendships, and reduced aggression.
0: Yes, it has wonderful benefits, connecting all parts of your body. It helps with sensory integration, with your mood, your motivation. And like McLean was saying, the horse is a prey animal, and they rely on each other in their herd to protect each other. So they have about 17 different facial expressions that they communicate with. And they're very sensitive to what we're doing as well. Horses can read our facial expressions, and they take that input and react to that. Also, they are aware of our heart rate, our breathing, our muscle tension, and all of that affects that horse. And you can get that immediate feedback as well. Primarily what I have seen is really boosting that level of confidence in our riders.
1: Yes.
0: And also we offer ground lessons as well. Also a great confidence builder to be able to lead a 1,200-pound animal around just by a lead rope. Mm-hmm. It's really inspiring.
1: And a licensed clinical social worker, Kit Mulner, says that clients feel they've achieved something on their own rather than being told to do something by someone else. And a 1,500-pound animal responds the way you want him to because you were able to focus. So you've accomplished something. And this sense of accomplishment can feel significant for anyone, she states, especially someone who struggles with ADHD. In those moments, they're getting instant feedback from their horse and learning how to develop trust, communicate effectively, and how to work toward meeting a personal goal or milestone.
0: That is so true, Suzanne. One of our goals here is let them do the buckle. And what that translates to is

0: even if that person has difficulty and it may take a while to get that buckle buckled, let them do it. They're never going to get a sense of accomplishment if they don't, if we do everything for them. And we look at our participants' abilities first and foremost, and that's what we adapt to.
1: I'd like to ask each of you how you got into the area of interest with horses. Renee, would you tell us how you got interested?
2: Well, there's something called Horse Crazy Girls, and I think we might all understand what that means. So I think there is something naturally drawing. There are a great portion of young girls that are drawn naturally to horses, and I was one of them. And on the extreme opposite end of what Claire is speaking of is fox hunting. So we represent sort of the adrenaline side, the high adventure side. It's all of the things about horsemanship at a very, very rapid, in the moment, novel experience. And I think that everything that is being said from both McLean and from Claire applies. We just do it in a group setting where there's a bunch of horse crazy girls that get together and also feel that camaraderie and that connection and the opportunity to be in an in the moment situation that is very, very fast and pushes us all just a little bit past what we thought we could do. And that is thrilling and draws us back all the time.
1: Wow. McLean, how'd you get into the field?
3: Yeah, I actually did not have the opportunity to grow up with horses, but always adored animals. And I came into horsemanship through a really unique avenue. A lot of my studies in both my undergrad and in my master's were around experiential modalities to therapy. And so, you know, I'd always been an experiential learner and teacher. I led wilderness trips. I led a lot of kids and art and, you know, experiential activities. And so when someone introduced me to the idea of having horses in therapy, it just made so much sense. I really fell in love with it really quickly. I saw how effective it was. And, you know, I was all in and thankfully had a lot of really good supervision and training and support in learning horses. But me, myself, I must admit, it's been quite the humbling journey to learn about horses through a therapy lens versus a riding lens. And so I am still a very beginner rider, but I do think I understand and know horses really well because I learned through that therapy approach.
4: Wow. You know, I think one question I'd like for the audience to hear the answer to is, when I think of horsemanship, I visualize old Western movies where they're just racing to beat the band and riding those horses up and down hillsides, etc. Does equine therapy consist of riding horses, or what does it actually consist of?
3: Yeah, so I think we get that question a lot. And we do have what we call rhythmic riding. And so very similar to what Claire was describing in adaptive riding, the clinical therapy version of that is what we call rhythmic riding. It includes a client who is bareback on a horse and being led by our equine specialist. And the therapist is leading both the client and the horse through a regulation activity. The bilateral movement of the horse underneath the client really helps the client go from a place of fight or flight to more regulation. This can be a place of processing. This can be a way of regulating in distress. But the unique experience is that there's co-regulation occurring. The horse and the client are feeling that regulation. But most times, our therapy sessions are a lot more driven around what we call liberty work or groundwork. And so most of our interactions during therapy sessions are helping the client experience a relational interaction with the horse. We find that the more authentic that experience can be, the more impactful it is on the client. And so a lot of times we're using pressure and release between the client and the horse to either invite closeness, to invite movement, or to, in the end goal, create a join up, which is when the horse follows the client with no lead rope, no halter, purely from that connection that the client worked for with the horse in a security of trust.
1: That's great. I wanted to also ask Claire how she got into horses.
0: Well, I too grew up adoring horses, but unfortunately did not have the access to them. And fast forward many years, I started volunteering at a therapeutic riding center, fell in love with it, and said, hey, how do I do this? So I went ahead and went through the process to get certified. And 15 years later, still doing it. And I love it.
4: Oh, what a fabulous avocation. Yeah, so a typical session might be grooming the horse, walking the horse, talking to the horse as a therapeutic intervention. And so not necessarily having to get up and ride the horse, befriending the horse might be just as effective. Is that, do I have that correctly?
3: Yes, absolutely. And so, yeah, we find that most of our clients actually gain more through their experience on the ground with the horse, because like you said, it's just such an authentic relationship of their own. The horses that we work with, I always like to point out, for equine-assisted psychotherapy, we try to work with horses who are really authentic to themselves, meaning they're not, you know, well-trained horses who are going to have very predictable behaviors. Instead, sometimes we are working with horses who are a little younger, maybe even a little bit more personality, because that's a lot more authentic to our relationships with people that we interact with in the world. And so my primary horse that is in sessions is a Mustang. And so as you can imagine, he offers a lot of personality. He has his own experience of trauma himself. And so we're able to see his patterns in relating with other. He presents with a little bit of an avoidant attachment. And we can see that with clients, and clients can recognize that, name that, and that might affect what it feels like for them to have a relationship with him. And that's very similar to our day-to-day experience with other humans.
4: Wow. And from the American Psychological Association, an article, they said, because horses have long been domesticated and live alongside humans, it's thought they are especially attuned to humans' emotions and nonverbal signals, and that they respond accordingly. While engaging in activities with the horse, the client will attempt to recognize how the horse's behaviors might be due to their own emotional signals. A client who is angry or anxious, for example, may see the horse pull away or otherwise respond negatively. This mirroring process is thought to help the client identify what they're feeling and potentially modify their emotions for the better, all in a non-judgmental environment. Equine specialists may also promote the practice of mindfulness, or focusing on the present moment when the client is interacting with the horse.
1: I wanted to
0: That is all very true.
4: Yeah.
1: I wanted to ask.
0: Sure. Yeah. And a shout out to our horses. They are staff members. We could not do any of this wonderful work without them. And it is a very stressful job. Some people think that they want to donate their horse to a program because they'll have an easy time of it. Carrying an unbalanced, unregulated rider is very difficult. And our horses, they come into the barn, they're ready to work, and they are so special for that.
4: And I think I can't imagine anything more empowering for a person with a physical disability than getting on top of a 1,500-pound creature, a very nice, warm-hearted creature, and being able to command and direct and interact with that big, beautiful friend.
0: Indeed. It is amazingly empowering. You know, if you think about someone who has mobility issues and may see their world from a lower angle, being using a wheelchair, and to be able to have the freedom to get on a horse and enjoy that movement is just spectacular.
4: Wow.
1: I wanted to ask Renee that, do you observe what's being discussed here in your riders and their horses?
2: It's an interesting group of people that you've put together here. As I've been listening, I've noticed that we've all progressed through the stages, starting with McLean's stage with just beginning to read horse behavior and creating that connection, on to Claire's experience where it is a little bit more about riding and horsemanship and that sort of a connection to what we do as experienced horse people. And in a lot of ways, what they are introducing to people is something that we have all gone through and we're experiencing daily in our horse ownership and in our horse relationship. And at that more advanced stage, when we're doing something as exciting as, you know, riding towns or, you know, being on a horse drive or going up into the mountains on a pack trip, I think that many of us will progress to a higher quest for knowledge about the relationship between horse and human. In fact, there's a really great book by Dr. Janet Jones called Horse Brain, Human Brain, and it talks about the neuroscience of horsemanship. And if you want to get that deep into it, from my perspective, it's very interesting because it goes very into depth about how a horse thinks versus how a human thinks and how you can come together with horsemanship, which is very fascinating to me to see this progression from McLean up to something as exciting as fox hunting.
4: That reminds me of a small book I read many, many years ago. It's called There's a Horse in the House. Have any of you read that book? The lady who wrote it brought a little baby pony in and put it next to her fireplace because it was born in midwinter. I don't know what happened to its mother, but she fed the little pony, the baby, and kept it right with her in the house because it was cold outside. And as the horse grew bigger and older, they became such fast friends that she couldn't put the horse out in the stable. And she talks about problem solving. They had to rebuild all the floors to carry the extra weight of 1,500 pounds. They put a double door so the horse could come in and go out. The horse was potty trained, never had an accident in the house, and was their best friend. And that book is called There's a Horse in the House. Can you see
2: that,
4: ladies?
2: That's interesting. it's an interesting story, because I was just reading in this very book about a horse that was in cross ties in a barn, who the handler had a baby monitor so that she could hear her child in the house. And when the child would speak very nonsensical, repetitive words, the horse became transfixed with just listening to that human voice, that baby voice, as if they were speaking something that we couldn't even understand. Absolutely transfixed.
0: Oh my goodness.
4: No wonder these
2: wow
4: great big guys are so helpful. They help with addiction treatment, ADHD, veterans. There's a study showing veterans benefit very much. People with physical differences are empowered. These horses might be some of our most powerful therapists. What do you think, ladies?
2: I think so. And we've often supplied horses and in fact conducted veteran experiences. And in the case with our organization, we brought veterans in and offered them this high adrenaline experience where they were very, very and these are guys that are suffering from PTSD and they've been through pretty serious combat. And we offered them an opportunity to very quickly learn horsemanship and packing in a 2-day horsemanship sessions. And then they went up into the mountains for backcountry real experience. And I can't remember what they called it, but they called it trauma therapy. In a lot of ways, they put them back into those initiating experiences. And then they worked through it with the horse.
4: That's just wow, astoundingly helpful and wonderful. Well, I would like to ask, the training, you can be trained by the Professional Association of Therapeutic Horsemanship, International, PATH, International, and they certify mental health professionals and equine specialists who practice equine therapy. So what are the prerequisites to getting this certification for horses and support? Would that be that you have to already be familiar with horses, or could somebody hearing this who hadn't worked with horses before just come in and get trained fully?
0: Well, the first step is to look at their website and look at all of the steps that you need to take to be certified. You can certainly start without much horse knowledge. It's just going to take you longer. With the equine specialist in mental health and learning, that particular certification is geared toward you being the advocate for the horse in a therapeutic session, being a psychological session. You are the horse handler, and you are there to recognize what the horse is emoting and whether that horse is participating in that communication with the patient as well. And then if you want to become a certified therapeutic riding instructor, also, you don't have to start with horse knowledge. Same thing, it's going to take you longer. But you need to get many hours demonstrating horse handling. You need 25 hours of working with people with disabilities, and you need to student teach, and then you need to shoot a video demonstrating that you know how to teach walk, trot, canter.
4: Wow.
0: So and that's usually done, much of that work is done independently, but for the obviously for the student teaching, you need to be in contact with a PATH Premier accredited center and work with them to be able to get those student teaching hours as well.
4: Thank you. That sounds doable. Person with motivation could certainly work toward that, and makes me wonder.
0: Yes.
4: McLean, you are a therapist. Do you could you use volunteers to support with your work? And if so, what would the requirements be, or would you be able to train those people to come and help?
3: Unfortunately, we do not really take on volunteers for our work, and that's because we do have the confidentiality element a part of our practice, since it is a therapeutic intervention. And so ethically, we are unable to invite others into that time in the form of volunteers. And so we don't really have any volunteers at this time. I could imagine that in future opportunities for more therapeutic camp events or group therapies, there might be more of an option to include others in assisting with those events. But yeah, unfortunately, we can't have any additional personnel.
4: I actually wasn't thinking of the actual therapy session, but maybe volunteers who love horses or would love to learn more about them to come and help with the cleaning, feeding, all of that. The other parts that require a lot of work, I would assume, with horses. That was kind of what I was visualizing. We all know therapy sessions need to be private and protected, but getting a horse ready for all this and keeping the horses well, happy, and ready must take quite a bit of effort, I would assume.
3: It sure does. And, you know, I think it looks different at different barns. The first barn that I worked with, you know, we maintained and took care of all of our horses on our own, and it was a therapeutic barn. And so in that sense, there was a lot of opportunity for volunteers. Since starting my own practice, it's a much smaller operation. And so my horse is actually currently being boarded by a boarding facility that is really generous to support and encourage our therapy opportunities. But they also provide a lot of care for our horse that's included in that. And gosh, the dream is one day to have a space of my own for my horse and for my clients. And I think that's everybody's dream, but that would invite the opportunity to include a lot more of the community and volunteers in that time.
4: That I can see. And I hope you keep moving toward that beautiful goal, McLean.
3: Yeah.
1: I have a question I want to ask all of you regarding the intelligence of horses. Humans unfortunately think that we're the only ones that have a high level of intelligence, and most of the time we would question that, I think, and looking around us and in ourselves. But dolphins are said to have, and porpoises, high levels of intelligence, elephants, and on down, horses, of course. Suzanne and I have been watching a two-part series about honeybees. And believe it or not, a little species with a brain the size of a pinhead can do some amazing things. Can you all tell me about intelligent behaviors you've seen in your horses? Who will go first?
2: I think over many, many years with horses, my entire lifetime, it still astounds me. And again, I would love to have the experience that both Claire and McLean offer, to remember back to when I hadn't had that experience and I don't have that knowledge. But I can tell you that throughout many years, we've often said to one another, I think horses read your mind, because there is a communication that over time you realize is not spoken, it's not physical. We ran about 400 head of horses, and we would gather them off of the range, two of us. And I can communicate with those horses standing on, riding a horse from half a mile off if they could see me. And I don't know how that is, I don't know how that communication travels like that. But any of us who have worked with them can see that the communication and the intelligence of this animal and the very unique connection that I think, in my case, horses and humans have, and then hounds, dogs and humans have. It's very different, I think, than any other animals, or at least maybe we're more aware of it. But that communication transcends even human communication, which we have kind of narrowed down to physical and verbal in a lot of ways. Once you deal with horses and you realize that it's a world that you can't explain.
0: That's so true, Renee, that
4: yes.
0: Oh, I'm sorry.
4: No, go ahead.
0: It's not necessarily seeing a horse and saying, oh, look at that really smart thing that horse did. It's exactly what Renee was talking about. It's that connection that is something we as humans have certainly lost. It's a deeper connection. It's very subtle. And I might go as far as saying primitive. It's on a very basic level. And it's really beautiful to be able to pare down to those feelings.
4: Mm-hmm. It's so true. I have here a writing instructor with a background in clinical psychology working with veterans. She noted a lot of them have said that after what they've been through with their PTSD and depression, they never thought they'd be able to bond with someone again and feel that personal connection. But with their horse, they're feeling that.
0: Yeah.
1: McLean?
2: That is.
1: I was wondering.
2: That is what we're looking for.
1: I was wondering if you see the horse's sensitivity to the special issues of the rider and those who have psychological issues. Who would like
2: was
1: to?
2: Was that for?
1: Who would like to respond to that?
2: Would you mind repeating what you just said? I apologize. I missed part of
1: that. Either McLean or Claire or Renee, any of you, do you see the horse showing a special awareness, let's say, of a special disability of the person who is riding or working with him or her, either psychological or physical? Is the horse sensitive to it?
2: Oh, certainly. And when that horse eventually becomes kind of deadened to that, and that will happen, because like I said, horses, this is a very stressful job for them. The average is about 2 to 3 years for horses to be in a therapeutic or adaptive program. We're lucky here at Eagle Mount, most of ours average around 7 years. But yes, they 100% react to that. When a rider is off balance, a horse will stop and they'll wait. Or if they're sensing that rider is not fully focused on them, they'll stop. Most of our horses are really, really good babysitters.
4: Wow. So the intuition is not just psychological, but it's also physical. They intuit how your safety even.
2: Oh, definitely. Yep. I can speak to that as well. We had many trail ride businesses, and I remember one instance when I first realized that, and we would take 20 horses with 20 novice riders on a 2-hour trail ride. So it took a very special type of horse to be in our string. And I remember once we had this big old thoroughbred named Dollar, and he had a little girl on his back. And from a guide's perspective, sometimes you don't interact with them individually, you interact with the string as a whole. And this old horse just kept kind of drifting off to the left as we were riding along. And then finally he just stopped in the middle of the ride, shutting down a 20-person trail ride. And when we rode up to him, we realized that the little girl had fallen asleep. And he kept trying to move himself underneath her so that she didn't fall off. And when she got really loose in the saddle, he just stopped and waited for her to wake up or somebody to rescue her.
1: Oh, my.
4: Wow. Okay. That's a golden example.
2: Yes.
4: Goodness.
2: Yeah.
4: I wonder, for people listening, if each of you could take a moment and just say where you are and how to reach you if somebody felt like they had a family member that might benefit from all of these wonderful possibilities. Could we start maybe with Claire?
0: Okay, well, Eagle Mount Bozeman is a wonderful place for adaptive recreation. This is one of the few centers in the country that provides not only the horsemanship, but we have a rec department that does skiing in the winter and all the summer activities in the summer. And we have an aquatics program. We also have a arts and horticulture program. We have an amazing garden. And in the arts program, with all kinds of wonderful art projects, a theater program. I'm sure I'm forgetting something, but pretty much if you want to do it, you can do it with Eagle Mount. Horsemanship runs year round. We have an indoor arena. We also have an outdoor trail and outdoor arena. And if you would like to get involved, you can go to eaglemount.org and head to the participant tab. And then there you will fill out some paperwork, and then we will get you in for an assessment. And that assessment will involve coming to the barn and the Horsemanship Education Center. And we'll get to know each other. You'll meet a horse, and then we'll decide what horse works best for you and what kind of lesson works best for you. Also, if you're interested in volunteering, also head to eaglemount.org and fill out that volunteer application. And then we will get you trained and ready to help in lessons or to help with the endless chores that are involved in a barn.
4: Ah, yes. That would be some fun volunteering in my book. Yeah. That was great. Renee, tell us how to reach your group if a person would love to go on a fox hunt with you all.
2: Well, Big Sky Hounds is one of the only fox hunting clubs that will allow you to come without being recommended by a member or without being a member. We just welcome everyone. And you can first be introduced to us by going to bigskyhounds.com.
4: And that leaves McLean. How do people reach you when they have a family member or friend or loved one who needs some support?
3: Absolutely. So they can go ahead to our website, which is evergreenequinetherapy.com. And there'll be a contact form to fill out, and that can be done either by the client or their parent, just letting us know a little bit about what they're looking for out of a therapy session. And we do our therapy sessions out of Four Peaks Ranch, and that's very close to town, just in Bear Canyon. And so we are really excited to be able to offer flexible times for those therapy sessions and look forward to doing some more therapy art camps in the summer.
4: Oh, that sounds great. So Do you all, do any of you provide the training that we've talked about, or where would one have to go for equine training in this area?
0: Well, at Eaglemount, if you come and volunteer with us, we will start you with the basics, everything you need to know for ground handling a horse, tacking a horse. We do not offer riding lessons, but we can certainly get you on the path to knowing everything about horse care and horse handling. And also, being a premier accredited center, we can work with you to get certified through PATH as well.
4: Okay.
3: Well, I can speak a little bit about the therapy journey too. The training does look a lot different from a clinical perspective. We personally do not, and you know, some therapists do, but my practice and as well as my supervisors have received training through Natural Life Kinship instead of PATH. PATH was created primarily for adaptive therapeutic services, whereas Natural Life Kinship is kind of the first modality to be specific to mental health. And so they have a lot of overlap in their principles. But Natural Life Kinship is going to have just a little bit more of a foundation in mental health and clinical care. And so that's where I have received my training and in the process of becoming certified. And so for a therapist that's interested in providing equine therapy, the biggest thing would be, you know, going through that training as well as finding a supervisor that can assist them in, you know, and is willing to supervise providing equine assisted therapy, which is a little bit harder to come by, unfortunately, in our valley. And so I'd be happy to connect to some resources there, as I've been really fortunate to come about those connections during my time here.
4: Wonderful. There's a kind of a difficult, awkward question coming up here. In reading about this, we find that we need more research before insurance companies will buy into the value of equine therapy, and most insurances don't pay for therapy. Now, because you are a counselor, McLean, maybe that would be covered. But are the costs prohibitive, or is there perhaps a scholarship fund? Maybe that's something a volunteer could provide. Talk to us a little bit about the expense of maintaining and using horses.
3: Yeah, absolutely. You know, I think you're spot on in that anyone who has had time around horses knows that they are not cheap to care for. And so we encounter that a lot in just the feasibility of providing equine therapy. We, you know, have the accessibility to reimburse through insurance. That is something that I have done in the past with previous providers. Currently, I have chosen to operate my business as closely to a nonprofit as possible. And so I am currently not reimbursing through insurance. However, clients have the opportunity to submit their session to receive a super bill, and oftentimes insurance will reimburse that for them. But by doing so, that opens the door for me to provide sliding scale options. And so we received significant donations this past year that allowed us to provide sliding scale session fees for our clients and to help alleviate some of those financial barriers for clients. Because as you mentioned, the horse care is expensive, but then also the cost for a session includes multiple parts. And so we pay to rent a space to hold the session, We also pinned two individuals within that session, both the equine therapist, myself, and our equine specialist, who is there to provide safety. And then, as you can imagine, of course, there's those overhead costs too that often come up within our practice. But all that to say, we do have a scholarship fund that we hope to continue growing so that we can create more accessibility for such a unique treatment.
4: Absolutely. Mm. So, Renee, in order to join your group, does one need a horse, and or do you have horses that they could borrow or rent, or does everyone there dwell in horsemanship and have the his or her own horse?
2: Most people have their own horses. We do also offer horses for lease, and there is a fee involved. We call it a capping fee, which is the money that you pay to ride with us, which helps to support the hounds. Or you can become a member, which is a yearly membership and allows you to ride with any of the hunts. And our hunt is located in Three Forks, Montana. Our season starts in the fall when the crops go out of the field, and then it ends in the spring. So we're just coming up on our closing hunts this month. And that's when the crops go back in the field, because as you can imagine, we're riding across farms and ranches. So during the season, you might hunt here in Three Forks, and then midwinter, our hounds travel to Tennessee and they hunt in the south. But that would allow you, your membership would allow you to hunt anywhere in the country that our hounds are hunting.
4: Hmm. Can I ask a really dumb question? How is it that a dog or those creatures you use to chase the fox know to chase the fox? How does the fox know to run away? If your dogs are like our dogs, they might come up and want to scratch under the chin instead of going off and running after something. Is there a lot of training for the horses and for the dogs?
2: There's a lot of instinct in the dogs. They're okay. Bred for their scenting capabilities. And so they are literally overrun. They are single-mindedly set on following a scent. And scenting clinics are fascinating when you learn about all of the millions of scents that go through a hound's nose to have them hone in on a scent that you want them to pursue versus one that you don't want them to pursue is astounding. But there's a communication between the huntsman who directs the hound to a proper scent, and then there's training that our hounds give the younger generations of hounds. So we know that we can chase coyote or fox, but we can't chase deer or house dogs or cats. And so they learn that through communicating by a horn. We call our hounds with horn calls. And then oftentimes we'll put our young hounds in with our old hounds and they'll kind of coach them along. And then as far as the quarry, that's an interesting question. I find it fascinating that for me anyway, I hunt the same country, you know, year after year after year. I know my coyotes, like I know my hounds, they have names and I've watched them raise pups and we introduce our young entry to their newer, younger coyote pups. And it's a game in many ways. I've seen some amazing things happen between, they're both canines, you know, and I've seen amazing things happen between a hound pursuing a coyote where the coyote will actually wait for the hound to catch up. The coyotes have an incredible advantage. And they'll wait for the hound, or they'll know exactly where the end of our country is, and they know we have to stop our hounds at that point. And so they'll literally jump up on top of a ridge and just chatter back at them, almost calling them out. And I've also seen in the spring when the mating season is happening, I've seen my hounds literally stop a coyote, and the coyote and the hounds will touch noses, the coyote will lay over, and then the hounds will come back to me. It is literally a game to them.
4: Wow, this is so fun, they say. Wow.
1: And I bet the horses like it as well, right?
2: It is a yes. If you have a horse that doesn't like it, you'll know it. But most of these horses, they're very well conditioned and very well trained to enjoy it. And the people are enjoying it. It's a really wonderful bond between the two.
4: We want to thank you all for being here. Unfortunately, our time is coming to an end. We need to have you all back pretty soon here to tell us more.
1: Absolutely, you guys. Thank you so much for being on.
0: My pleasure.
2: Thank you.
1: You're welcome. 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So goodbye to our guests and to the listening audience. 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
5: 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I'm Susanna, bringing you my weekly scores, because your life deserves a soundtrack. Let me start today with Saturday Night Fever. We'll hear Night on the Disco Mountain, followed by Open Sesame, Jive Talking, and You Should Be Dancing.

We just heard Never on Sunday by The Ventures from the LP The Ventures played Telstar, The Lonely Bull. And I'm going to continue playing for you soundtracks by flipping some vinyl. And next up, I prepared a couple songs from Easy Rider.

talking about. Got my own life to live. I'm the one that's gonna have to die when it's time for me to die. So let me live my life the way I want to. Yeah. Sing on, brother.

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Another incredible organization providing great educational opportunities is our Birch Theater, located at the Emerson Center for the Arts and Culture in the heart of downtown Bozeman, Montana. The theater nurtures self-awareness, compassion, and community connection by ensuring everyone has equitable opportunities to engage in theater and arts. Birch Theater's mission is to create and offer arts education, an offbeat, thought-provoking theater that is empowering and accessible to all members of our community, including kids, adults, teens, and even those who are currently incarcerated. To learn more about the list of upcoming shows, classes, and information how you can be part of this community, or how can you help support the theater, please check out our website at virgtheater.com. 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

0: I never really thought of myself as a freak, you know? But I love to freak.
1: I've got an idea. Let's go outside.

0: That was actually the end of the song. And now we will continue with one more song from the album Easy Rider. It's All Right, Ma. I'm Only Bleeding by Bob Dylan.
1: Darkness at the break of noon, shadows even the silver spoon, the handmade blade, the child's balloon, eclipses both the sun and moon. You understand, you know too soon.

or them that must obey authority that they do not respect in any degree, who despise their jobs, their destiny, speak jealously of them that are free, do what they do just to be nothing more than something they invest in.

I moved to Moon River by Henry Mancini from Breakfast at Tiffany's. And we will continue with Breakfast at Tiffany's and Henry Mancini with Something for a Cat.

We just heard Sally's Tomato, and this is going to be Mr. Yuniyoshi, which didn't quite age well the way it's portrayed in The Breakfast at Tiffany's, but the song is fun.

So this was Breakfast at Tiffany's and Henry Mancini's score. Next, I'm going to change and play something everything you always wanted to hear on the Moog. And I will play for you Ravel's Bolero.

You probably noticed that it is played on a synthesizer, and it's from the LP Everything You Always Wanted to Hear on the Moog. And remember the synthesizers way back when? Let me read for you a little snippet from the LP's backside. But to get back to those oscillators, filters, and amplifiers, there is an all too common misconception that the synthesizer has a mind of its own. That is, that it's a computer that you plug it in and it plays music. Wrong. Although electronic, the synthesizer is a real musical instrument. It has a piano-like keyboard, and a musician must play it. In this particular case, two musicians who also divided the task of score analysis, manuscript copying, and a selection of tone colors. It is almost impossible to remember who did what when. But Kasdin has a distinct recollection that he did all the electronic programming.

in Bolero was made on the Moog synthesizer. So let's finish this. I was planning to play this for you and finish the song like this hour with Bolero on synthesizer, and I'm curious how it plays out. So thank you for tuning in to KGVM 95.9 FM Bozeman or listening online at kgvm.org. I'm Zuzana, and I was playing for you my weekly scores, because your life deserves a soundtrack. And now let's continue with this strange rendition of Ravel's Bolero.

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0: Welcome. I'm Rose Aguilar, and this is your Calls Authoritarian Playbook series. As the Trump regime escalates their brutal immigration crackdown, their latest targets are the nearly 1.3 million immigrants who hold temporary protected status in the U.S. Many have lived in this country for decades. In June, the Supreme Court, conservatives, gave the Trump administration the green light to NTPS for nearly 350,000 Haitians and 6,000 Syrians living in the U.S. On Monday, July 27th, TPS for both of these groups officially ended, causing widespread fear of the imminent risk of arrest and deportation, while also stripping them of their work permits, leaving many in a state of uncertainty as to how they will move forward. Last week, the Haitian Times reported that Haitian immigrants in Springfield, Ohio, are facing what a prominent advocate describes as a new humiliation for the targeted community: electronic ankle monitors placed on them like they're criminals. In this very disturbing video from CNN, Haitian immigrant Monsanto Mahler collapsed to the ground in tears after leaving with an ankle monitor from an ICE check-in on Sunday in Blue Ash, Ohio.
1: Monsanto Mahler, an immigrant from Haiti, collapsed to the ground in tears after leaving with an ankle monitor from an ICE check-in on Sunday. This comes after the Supreme Court cleared the way and a federal judge earlier this month allowed the Trump administration to end temporary protection for hundreds of thousands of Haitians. Mahler has lived in the U.S. since 2023 and explains why he fled Haiti through an interpreter.
2: So the reason why I fled the country is just because I was not feeling safe, because I've been even chased by other people and hit me on the back of my head.
1: CNN has reached out to the Department of Homeland Security to learn more about Mahler's case.
0: Thanks to CNN for that video. The Guardian reports that the U.S. is tracking nearly 54,000 immigrants through GPS-enabled ankle monitors as part of ICE's electronic surveillance program, according to the private prison group, the GEO Group. Early last year, just 17,000 immigrants were wearing those devices. In June, the Robert and Ethel Kennedy Human Rights Center filed a class action lawsuit to end ICE's expanded use of ankle monitors. The State Department lists Haiti and Syria under the highest travel advisory level, do not travel, due to widespread violent crime, kidnapping, and widespread unrest. People from Ethiopia, Myanmar, Somalia, South Sudan, Syria, and Yemen are also at risk of losing their status. Also, 170,000 TPS holders from El Salvador, 100,000 from Ukraine, 1,800 from Sudan, and 140 from Lebanon, who reportedly will be targeted next. In other immigration news, ICE arrested 51,000 people last month. That is a record high. Trump signed two executive orders to restrict who is automatically guaranteed citizenship after being born in this country. As ICE detention expands, deaths have reached a 22-year high. And congressional Democrats are investigating the Trump regime's efforts to deport military service members and their families after the Associated Press found more than 50 active duty troops' spouses and parents have been detained by immigration authorities. There is so much going on, and we are so glad to be joined today by two reporters who are writing extensively about these issues. Laura Morell is a reporter with Mother Jones. Her work has appeared in the New York Times, Reveal, and the Tampa Bay Times. Hi, Laura. Thank you so much for your work, and thank you for joining us.
3: Thanks for inviting me.
0: Alexandra Villarreal is a freelance journalist and policy analyst whose reporting has appeared in many publications, including The Guardian and The Texas Monthly. Hi, Alexandra. Thank you so much for joining us.
4: Thank you for having me.
0: Well, it's great to have both of you. I have to be honest, it was so hard to watch that video of Monsanto Mahler. I just cannot stop watching this. This man walks out of an ICE check-in center in Ohio with an ankle monitor, wearing an ankle monitor, and he just collapses to the ground and cries. And we know this because journalists were there to document this. I mean, to think that 54,000 people are wearing these ankle monitors, Alexandra, do you know how this program is working?
4: Thank you for the question. You know, we have seen alternatives to detention as a potential alternative to detention, right, for a while now. But there's been a lot of innovation in that sector in recent years. And so while many people have been on alternatives to detention, especially under the Biden administration, they usually were not wearing ankle monitors. What they were doing was checking in via an app, a phone application that, yes, did track their location while they were using it. And, you know, effectively showing immigration enforcement officials that they were where they said they were and that they were still checking in as they were supposed to. And while that technology in and of itself is incredibly invasive and there are certainly privacy concerns, it's nothing like wearing an ankle monitor like the ones that are being rolled out en masse right now. And we know that these private prison companies are planning to make great profits from this rollout. And so, you know, when we're talking about 54,000 people on ankle monitors, what we need to think about are the implications for people who are trying to get jobs, right? Mm-hmm. The stigma that they might face when they drop off their kids at school and someone sees their ankle monitor. And then just the logistics of it, you know, these ankle monitors often have radiuses that you can travel within. And for some, you know, in Springfield, for example, their immigration courts are outside of that radius. So they're going to have to get special permission to attend their immigration court hearings because they have been put on these ankle monitors.
0: You know, to your point about the fact that companies are making money off of this, I want to give a shout out to Vanessa Ramo of NPR, because on Weekend Edition Saturday, she did a very important interview about private prisons announcing $1.4 billion in revenue as immigration detentions climb. And the GEO Group is openly talking about how they are making money off of ankle monitoring sales, which are up. But they're also making money off of smartwatches, SmartLink phone app, the one that you just talked about. And then, of course, there's the revolving door. GEO Group's government ties run very deep. Former GEO Group executive David Venturella is the acting director of ICE. In a recent letter, he told lawmakers he's divested his GEO Group stock. Trump's border czar, Tom Homan, was a paid consultant for the GEO Group before joining the government. Former Attorney General Pam Bondi lobbied for the GEO Group. Trump has financial stakes in both companies. They're taking the revolving door to new levels. We always have to follow the money when we're talking about this. Laura, the question that so many people are asking is all of this legal? Is requiring people like Haitian immigrants, is it legal to force them to

0: do with children that were born here in the U.S. Do they, you know, decide to go back to Haiti as a potential option, or do they stay here and, you know, risk the possibility and live under the fear, right, of potentially being under arrest in some kind of raid within their community? So it's just so many different layers and different decisions that, unfortunately, this community is facing right now.
1: Can you tell us how the TPS program works, Laura?
0: Yeah, so this is a program that started in 1990, and it was specifically made to provide protection, as the name suggests, for people coming from countries that are dealing with some kind of exigent circumstance, like a natural disaster or armed conflict, civil war, things like that. And so Haiti in particular was placed under this designation back during the earthquake in Haiti in 2010. So a lot of these people have been in the country for those 16 years, have been here for more than a decade, and have built lives here. And so the way that TPS works is the designation gets upgraded or updated every couple of years, depending on the status of the home country, whether or not, you know, there's still danger there. And these are people that undergo regular background checks with the government. So, you know, these are people that are upstanding citizens that, you know, work in jobs that they've held for years and years, in particular, you know, the healthcare sector. A lot of people work in that medical field. And so TPS, you know, has been sort of the backbone for this community and has allowed them to remain in the country and build lives here.
1: One of the questions that a lot of people are asking on social media, when we see that people have been here for decades, which is very common, people are being killed who've been here for decades, people are being deported who've been here for decades. Alexandra, I'm seeing a lot of people ask, if they've been here for decades, why haven't they been able to receive citizenship? And I want to do a whole show about this because congressional inaction has really led to a lot of these crises. And that is one of the reasons why it's so hard for people to get citizenship. Can you talk about that? Because that's the one consistent question I've been seeing posted on social media.
2: Absolutely. I think that a lot of people have misconceptions about the ease with which people can attain green cards and then citizenship in the United States, maybe because of their own family's trajectories. You know, laws were very different in decades past, and in some ways much more lenient. But in recent decades, we've had laws that have been enacted that have significantly restricted pathways to citizenship. You know, the one that really comes to mind is the 1996 IRA-IRA. And because of that, you know, people are not getting citizenship, not because they don't want to, or they're being, you know, lazy, or they simply didn't fill out an application. They're not getting citizenship because there is no pathway. And with TPS specifically, you know, Congress did not legislate a pathway. Right. So you can have been renewing your temporary protected status every 6 to 18 months, because that's how long designations last, right? For the past 16 years or longer, right? And still not have a pathway to citizenship available to you. And so I think that is one of the primary misconceptions about our immigration system. People say we want them, you know, we want people to come the right way. We want people to get in line. For many, many of those with temporary protected status and many of those who are undocumented in our country, there is no line.
1: It's also so important to talk about the fact that, according to the New York Times, over 70% of TPS holders were participating in the U.S. labor force, many in construction, leisure, hospitality, and healthcare. According to The Guardian, TPS holders pay almost $8 billion in taxes every year.

0: and have funneled about $262 billion into the nation's economy since 2001. So can you talk more about this? Laura, you've done a lot of reporting about TPS holders and the very important role that they play in communities across the country.
1: Yeah, no, that's definitely true. And I will say in Florida in particular, which is home to more than half of TPS holders in the country, they contributed about $2.6 billion to Florida's economy each year. So we're talking about, you know, huge contributions to our society. I wrote a story shortly after the Supreme Court decision came out, just looking at healthcare workers, in particular elder care services. So talking about nursing homes and home healthcare positions. And a lot of these are positions that are held by Haitians and TPS holders. And there's been a lot of talk about this within the state of Florida and a few other states as well, just sort of the impacts that this is going to have on the already huge labor shortage that there is within the medical field, in particular with elder care. And I spoke to, you know, trade associations, I spoke to healthcare workers and healthcare union leaders who said that this was a crisis that was unraveling and that would continue to unravel in the months to come as this community started to lose their work permit status.
0: It's really amazing. There's 35,000 Haitians in Florida under TPS who work within the healthcare industry as nurses or home health aides. And they provide such an amazing service and such incredible care. When my dad was sick and was on hospice, I'll never forget one of his nurses is Haitian. I don't want to use her name. I just wonder what happened to her. But she came in and treated him, you know, like a friend, like a brother. It was just beautiful. And I remember her saying, if it weren't for the immigrant community, we would not have enough home healthcare workers. I mean, these people are going into homes. They have no idea what they're walking into. And in the case of my dad, I mean, she treated him with so much love and respect. And I think that's such an important part of the story, Laura, because so many people rely on these home health workers.
1: Yeah, I agree. And I spoke to one healthcare worker in particular. She was a certified nursing assistant at a nursing home. And she spoke about, you know, building relationships with her patients and, you know, especially with residents that didn't have family or friends who would come to visit. You know, she paid extra attention to them. She engaged them in conversation. She tried to build a relationship with them. She talked about, you know, this is a detail I, you know, sort of stuck with me about how during the COVID pandemic, when visits weren't allowed and some of her patients were on their deathbeds, she was the only person who could hold their hands. So, these are people that, you know, are ingrained within our communities. And, you know, yes, you know, this will cause immense harm to the Haitian community in particular, but that harm radiates into other parts of our society as well.
0: And you reported that in recent years, Florida has ranked last in the country in the availability of home health care workers, according to Kyle Simon with the Home Care Association of Florida. Who's going to step into these very important jobs?
1: It's, you know, we'll see what happens in the next few months. You know, I know that the Florida Healthcare Association and a couple of other associations for healthcare workers reached out directly to DHS to ask for some kind of exemption for healthcare workers. But as of yet, there doesn't seem to be any developments there. And I think, as you know, one other source pointed out in that piece, I think a lot of people are just going to end up in a higher level of care. People who maybe will not have access to a home health aide anymore, you know, may have to, you know, go to a facility where they can receive that care, like a hospital or rehabilitation center. So, you know, I think it's going to have repercussions, not just for, you know, the employers themselves, but also the patients and the level of care that they receive.
0: And then the humanity of all of this and how it's affecting Haitians and others. Alexandra, you have a piece recently in The Guardian about what Haitians are dealing with right now. And you quoted DHS Secretary Mark Wayne Mullen, who said, "We're going after them right now. These individuals can either self-deport or will arrest you and send you back. It's that simple." You also quoted Harriet Cecilia Joseph, a former TPS holder, who said, "It's not that we don't want to go back to Haiti. It's just that the situation there doesn't allow us to." So they're getting hit in many ways. There's the humanity of all of this and how Trump officials are actually talking about them. And then the fact that they might be forced to go back to a country that is dealing with so much unrest right now. What struck you about the Haitian immigrants you interviewed for your pieces, Alexandra?
2: I think what is so clear, not just from my reporting, but from reporting across the media ecosystem, is that Haitians see return to their home country as genuinely a death sentence. And for good reason. When we look at the State Department's own descriptions of what are going on in Haiti, as you mentioned, it becomes evident that here in the United States, officials know that even Americans going to Haiti face dangerous circumstances that require Americans to submit DNA so that their bodies could be identified, right, if they were to die in Haiti. And so you see this incredible desperation. How do you continue to live in a country that is targeting you, where you no longer have authorization to work legally, which you may have had for, again, 16 years or longer if you were on a different status before TPS? And also, how do you return to a country where your life, or if you have children, your children's lives are at such imminent risk? And, I think this is not just a question about Haiti. It is a question around so many of the countries that were formerly designated for temporary protected status. And even, nationalities that weren't. We have a lot of forcibly displaced people in the United States right now who came to the U.S. seeking protection, whether that was through our asylum system or because of generalized violence in their home countries. And that's a very different migration experience than voluntarily coming to this country. And deporting those folks has very different implications as well.
0: To your point about the other countries, we're talking about Ethiopia, Myanmar, Somalia, Sudan, Syria, Yemen, El Salvador, Ukraine, and Lebanon. That is Alexandra Villarreal, a freelance journalist and policy analyst whose reporting has appeared in many publications, including The Guardian and The Texas Monthly. Laura Morell is a reporter for Mother Jones, covering immigration. Her work has also appeared in other publications, including The New York Times. And today we are talking about the Trump regime escalating their brutal immigration crackdown. There's so much going on. If you have a question for our guests, they are tracking the latest. You can give us a call at 866-798-8255. If you work in immigration, if you work with immigrants, if you are an immigrant and you or someone you know is living in fear, you can also call us, email your call at kalw.org. And before we go to break, I want to play another clip. This is from CBS Evening News reporter Christiane Biavides, who ran a story about a pregnant Haitian woman who is in hiding in Miami.
3: This 29-year-old expectant mother, who we'll call Lisa, is in hiding, concerned she'll be deported at any moment.
4: I was 6 years old when I first came here.
5: Do you have any family left in Haiti?
4: No.
6: You were sent back to Haiti. Where would you go?
4: I wouldn't have anywhere to go.
3: She's among the over 300,000 Haitian nationals who had temporary protected status until the Trump administration ended the decades-long program, citing improved conditions in Haiti. That's despite the U.S. State Department issuing a level 4 travel advisory, warning Americans not to travel to Haiti. A new report by the United Nations finds there were more than 600 gang-related killings from March through July and a suspension of basic services in neighborhoods affected by the violence.
6: There's people that say that temporary protected status, it's in the name. It's temporary.
4: Yeah.
3: What do you say?
4: It's temporary, but anyone who's come to this country to pursue a legal status has to have gone through a temporary process.
3: Lisa lost her job because her TPS expired. Now her health insurance is due to run out. Her pregnancy is high risk and requires weekly appointments. She doesn't know how she'll afford them. Her partner is American, so the baby will be an American wherever she gives birth.
4: Yes, I do feel like I'm American. I've been in this country most of my life. This is the home that I know.
3: For now, she's hunkering down, like so many others. Miami's little Haiti appears deserted. Once bustling streets are now empty. Lisa only risks going outside for necessary doctor's appointments, something she says she may soon stop doing.
0: Thanks to CBS Evening reporter Christiane Biavides for that story. This is Your Call's Authoritarian Playbook series. I'm Rose Aguilar. We'll be back after this.
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0: This is Your Call's Authoritarian Playbook series. I'm Rose Aguilar. Today, we are talking about the Trump regime escalating their brutal and sometimes deadly immigration crackdown. Their latest targets are the nearly 1.3 million immigrants who hold temporary protected status in the U.S. Many have lived here for decades. In other news, ICE arrested 51,000 people last month. That's a record high. As ICE detention expands, deaths have reached a 22-year high. Trump just signed two executive orders to restrict who is automatically guaranteed citizenship after being born in the United States. And according to the AP, congressional Democrats are investigating the Trump regime's efforts to deport military service members and their families. Today, we're joined by two reporters who are extensively covering immigration. Laura Morell is a reporter with Mother Jones. Alexandra Villarreal is a freelance journalist and policy analyst whose reporting has appeared in many publications, including The Guardian. You can join us at 866-798-8255. You can also email yourcall at kalw.org. Laura, to hear the woman, the pregnant Haitian woman say, "I have nowhere to go. If they deport me to Haiti, I have no family." And you have to wonder, is there any way to track how many people have been deported who have no connections to the country this administration is sending them to?
1: I think a lot of people are in that position. I think you have folks that, you know, still have family back in Haiti and might still have, you know, a village, so to speak, that they could sort of land in, you know, if they end up going back to the nation. And then you have other people like this young woman who, you know, has been here so long and whose family is here and she has no one left in Haiti. You know, I also spoke to people when I was doing this reporting that their homes back in Haiti have been overtaken by the gangs that have infiltrated much of the country. And so they don't even have a house or, you know, a place that they could go to if they, you know, had to go back. So I think that that is, you know, unfortunately, the situation for many of the hundreds of thousands of TPS holders here in the U.S.
0: Mm. Alexandra, what would you add to that? Is there any way to track these numbers?
2: Track the number of people
0: of people who've been deported and have no connection to whether it's Mexico or Haiti. They just don't have family there anymore.
2: Yeah. You know, in terms of numerical tracking, we historically have had a real dearth of follow up once someone is actually deported. I think as journalists, we're getting a little bit better about following people's stories, but a lot of that is anecdotal. I can share a story, though, from a report that I am working on for the Hechinger Report around undocumented students who have been removed. And, you know, one of the young people who I spoke to was this incredible young man, you know, raised in California, came to California from Mexico at, I think, 9 years old, and was a star student, got all the way to his PhD, and has a huge passion for education, and so wanted to be a dean or a lead at an affinity center or work in sort of supporting higher education and, you know, students generally. And by his final year in his PhD program, he was told either you leave voluntarily or we will deport you. And he had to return to Mexico without anyone in country who he knew to support him. His family is all still in California. And, you know, his career was also incredibly disrupted. He was able to finish his PhD program. But now the Mexican education system is very different from the U.S. or Canadian education systems. And so the positions that are available don't align with what he had prepared for. And so it's not just Haiti. We are seeing people across the spectrum of nationalities, of experiences, being deported back to countries that they barely remember. And it is definitely having significant impacts, not only for them, but for their communities in the United States, their loved ones, their family members, their colleagues at work, and, you know, of course, their employers.
0: We have a couple emails from listeners who are saying, what can be done about this? What about the lawsuits? Where are the Democrats? Laura, what are your thoughts?
1: Well, there was a bill that I believe was stuck in the Senate to try to extend TPS protections to, I believe, 2029. But that has not really gone anywhere. And then in terms of lawsuits, I mean, that is a possibility. There haven't been any that at least I have heard of that have been currently filed or recently filed. So I think, you know, we just have to wait and see what happens in the next few months. But I mean, as of right now, the risk is definitely there since TPS is now expired. You know, the Trump administration has the discretion and the power to arrest and deport, you know, people from this community if it wants to.
0: How are you both analyzing where we are right now and what's to come? I was thinking about the shootings and killings of Renee Good and Alex Preti in Minneapolis. And after that happened, we stopped seeing violent arrests on the streets. And then things started to heat up again. And now we are here, where ICE arrested 51,000 people last month, which is a record high. So Laura, it's probably, I'm not asking you to predict, because that's obviously really tough to do. But when you think about what has happened so far under this administration and the fact that they're ramping deportations and arrests up, what do you think is to come in the next 6 months to a year based on what has happened so far? Any ideas?
1: I mean, I think of two things. You know, we talk about, you know, the role that the Trump administration plays in all of this. I think states also play a role as well. I'm based in Florida. And here in the state of Florida, the Governor DeSantis administration has funneled millions of taxpayer dollars toward immigration enforcement. We've had probably, you know, more upwards of thousands of arrests just in the last year related to immigration. And the state also has one of the largest number of cooperation agreements between police departments and ICE. So this is something that, you know, extends from the federal level to the local and honestly, the city levels, too. And I think it's something that will be top of mind for people, you know, a lot of people, perhaps, as they vote, you know, here in the midterms and then in future elections. I think, you know, from what I've heard, you know, doing some adjacent reporting about this, a lot of people in Miami, for instance, where, you know, Trump won Miami-Dade County, a lot of people are, you know, disappointed with seeing that he has gone so hard against immigrants, Miami being, of course, a large immigrant community. And I've heard, you know, a lot of people say, I might just not vote at all for, you know, a Republican candidate in the future. So I think, you know, those are a couple of things to watch for. And it'll be interesting to see how much this weighs on people in terms of elections in the next few months.
0: And these are people who voted for Trump who are saying that they might not vote. You quoted one person saying, I didn't leave the Republican Party. The Republican Party left me.
1: Yes, yes, that's correct. These are people that, you know, are longtime Republicans and who, you know, recently voted for Trump and now, you know, are sort of having second thoughts. And, you know, what I'm hearing is that a lot of these people might just not vote. You know, they might not be inclined to vote Democrat, but they might just sit out and stay home.
0: And Laura's piece is called Not All Cubans Are MAGA, the Cuban Women Who Broke with the GOP. I know we have to let you go in a few minutes, Laura. There's a lot of activism happening across the country around immigration. Are you seeing many protests in places like Miami, given what's happening there?
1: Yes, there's definitely a large grassroots movement here in the state of Florida that I've reported on, people that are trying to raise awareness about these ICE agreements throughout the state, including in Miami, which also has a 287G agreement. There's been a lot of opposition, local opposition to this. It was recently discussed at a city council meeting down there, and will continue to be an issue, I think, so long as the agreement stays in place. So, yes, there's, you know, Florida's, you know, seen as a red state, but I can tell you that there is a lot of activism and a lot of opposition to the current policies that are in place.
0: Laura Morell is a reporter with Mother Jones, who is extensively writing about immigration. Thank you so much for your reporting, Laura, and thank you for joining us.
1: Thank you so much.
0: We're also joined today by Alexandra Villarreal, a freelance journalist and policy analyst whose reporting has appeared in many publications, including The Guardian. Alexandra, let's talk about the piece you wrote last week, A Trump Administration Targets Children Amid Push to Deport at All Costs. I was thinking a lot about how during the first Trump term, we spent so much time talking about family separation. And I just wonder what happened to that conversation, because you write the administration is deliberately targeting children who came to the U.S. unaccompanied by a parent or guardian as it pushes to quickly return them to the countries they fed amid, quote, drastic policy changes in immigration courts, according to allegations in a federal lawsuit shared with The Guardian. So, Alexandra, can you tell us more about this? It's really hard to wrap your head around thinking about children who come to this country unaccompanied by a parent or a guardian. How do they make that journey?
2: Yes. You know, these are really some of the most vulnerable in the world, and definitely within our immigration system. You know, these are kids who have often been abused, abandoned, neglected, or otherwise mistreated by their parents or guardians, or who have experienced trafficking, whether that was in their home country or on the way to the United States. You know, these kids sometimes do come with a relative like an aunt or an uncle, or, you know, a family friend, for example. So they're not necessarily completely alone, although many are. And, you know, they often make a rather treacherous trek to the U.S.-Mexico border, where they try to claim protection. And so what has been a change in policy under this administration that we're only starting to see now is that increasingly in the immigration courts, immigration judges have had their discretion stripped, you know, to give these young people more time as they try to apply for pathways to green cards for which they are eligible, right? And just in the last few months, attorneys have started noticing and now have filed a lawsuit around the fact that they are seeing judges say, you know, you do not get more time for these applications that are pending, that are pathways to green cards and then to citizenship. Instead, I'm going to order you deported. And so, you know, obviously this has huge ramifications for these young people. And at the same time, they're having their legal representation taken from them. And so, you know, there was a network of qualified legal service providers around the country who had a contract through the Acacia Center for Justice, which was the contractor with the federal government, to provide legal services for these very vulnerable unaccompanied children. And those contracts ended at the end of July. And now we're seeing instead that the federal government is giving many millions of dollars in contracts to boutique law firm and an anti-trafficking organization connected to the administration or, you know, run by former immigration enforcement officers.
0: How do you deport children who do not have a parent with them? How does that even work?
2: You know, it works in the same way that other deportations work. They're put on a plane and they're returned to their home country, you know, or sometimes there are services waiting in country to be helpful. But, you know, I recently interviewed a 19-year-old who is an asylum seeker, a trafficking survivor. And, you know, when he landed in home country, there was nothing waiting for him, right? Mm-hmm. He was deported because he had spent almost 6 months in detention and simply could not take any more time there. You know, of course, he had bridged the age gap to become an adult, but many children are in the custody of the Office of Refugee Resettlement right now. These are technically shelters or foster homes, you know, but they are the equivalent of what we have set up for unaccompanied children of detention. You know, these kids are not free to leave at will, right? And the administration has made it incredibly difficult for sponsors to come forward and, you know, get these students out of these custody arrangements. And so, you know, saying that these kids are languishing for months on end is not an exaggeration.
0: Languishing for months on end and then sent back to a home country with possibly no connections, and then they have to fend for themselves without any support?
2: Right. You know, we have to think about these kids have legitimate claims, right? So they have claims saying that one or both parents abandoned them, or one or both parents abused them, or they were trafficked by their parents or relatives, right? And so not only are we sending them back to a place where they don't have support, but we are sending them back to a place where we don't truly know who's waiting for them. It could be their abuser, and we are putting them at that risk by deporting them.
0: So we've been talking about children who came to this country on their own and then are sent back with no connections, no support. I want to play another clip, and this is very hard to listen to, but we just need to know that this is happening today in this country. WPLG's Lini Supal reports on parents separated from their children by ICE during a traffic stop in Palm Beach County, Florida.
9: The oldest daughter, Wendy Domingo, just turned 18 a couple days ago, but had to grow up overnight. She's now caring for her four young siblings, grappling after witnessing that painful moment when their parents were detained. A video with the unsettling sights and sounds of children crying inside a car is catching widespread attention on social media. But what prompted the tears have become a source of scrutiny and concern. The Domingo family self-recording the tense moments when Border Patrol pulled them over Sunday afternoon. They say their 18-year-old daughter, a U.S. citizen, was behind the wheel and was told by the officer she didn't do anything wrong, but the car was registered to a non-U.S. citizen. The couple complying with the officer's orders, then hugging during this emotional goodbye when separated from their five children and detained.
10: And it just so happened they went to Mass. They were just making one last stop to buy some new shoes for the beginning of the school year. When they were racially profiled and detained.
9: The Guatemalan Maya Center in Lake Worth Beach posted the video. Mariana Blanco is the director of operations for the nonprofit.
10: They've been in the legal process for years. They migrated here because of the Guatemalan genocide in the 80s, and they've been here for over 20 years. They've established a family here. They've worked. They've paid their taxes.
9: Blanco says emotional scenes like this have become familiar, especially as the immigration crackdown ramps up.
10: It's always the children that end up losing.
0: Thanks to WPLG's Lini Supal for that story. Alexandra, there are so many clips like this that we could play. Every day we could do shows like this. Given that we are entering the midterms, what questions do you think reporters should be asking politicians who are running for Senate, House, at the federal and state levels?
2: I think the most important question is, what are they going to do to support their constituents, right? Because as we've said, these incredibly painful arrests have ripples throughout the entire community. And that's not just the immigrant community, that's, you know, US citizens as well. And as we heard in that clip, right, the children are US citizens. So many of those who have been detained and deported have US citizen children in this country. So many undocumented people have US citizen children in this country, right? So I think the most important question is, what are you actually going to do? Not what are you going to say, what statement are you going to make? What are you going to do to support immigrant communities in your jurisdiction.
0: And for the Republicans running, do you support what this administration is doing in the immigrant community and really zero in on what is happening in those communities? Because it's most likely something is happening in politicians' districts, no matter where they're located.
2: Yes. I mean, this is a nationwide crackdown. But, you know, what we see is increasingly a disproportionate toll in red states and red jurisdictions because of law enforcement collaboration with ICE, as we, you know, were hearing from Laura earlier. You know, you look at the arrest numbers by state, and states like Texas and Florida reign supreme in terms of the number of people who have been arrested under the second Trump administration. And it isn't a coincidence. It's that in Texas, law enforcement is required, in fact, to have these 287G agreements with U.S. Immigration and Customs Enforcement. And so, you know, not only are they incentivized by what are effectively bounties that are being put on immigrant heads, including unaccompanied children who are in this country, but, you know, there are states where there are requirements to participate in this type of cooperation with ICE. And so it's even more important to be asking those running in red states what they're going to do. And it is not a given that Republican candidates or Republican electeds are going to disagree or agree with the Trump administration or be anti-immigrant. In fact, we see in Florida, Salazar, for example, is someone who routinely speaks out in support of her immigrant constituents.
0: And you know, we didn't have time. There's so much going on. I just want to mention this quickly. The AP is reporting that ICE officers may soon be outfitted with gloves that can deliver painful electric shocks intended to gain compliance from combative individuals. ICE plans to spend $20 million to purchase these gloves. And then just to let people know, we're going to be talking about suicide in this one. An AP investigation published earlier this year found that ICE detainees are dying by suicide at an increased rate under the Trump administration, a rise that is outpacing the growth in the detainee population. At least 10 detainees have died by suicide since Trump returned to office last January, according to the AP. There's just so much going on. And Alexandra, thank you so much for your important reporting. And thank you for joining us. Alexandra Villarreal is a freelance journalist and policy analyst whose reporting has appeared in many publications, including The Guardian. Thank you so much, Alexandra.
2: Thank you for having me.
0: Thank you. Thanks to Nina Kissinger for producing today's show. Thanks to Kevin Vance for engineering our show. You can find links to all of the information that we discussed today if you'd like to read further. 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You can find them at KALW.org. Click news and your call. I know these are tough shows, but I think they're so important to do. Thank you so much for joining us. I'm Rose Aguilar. It's your call.
11: I'm Dr. Anthony Leiserwitz, and this is Climate Connections. As the climate warms, many areas are experiencing more extremely hot days. And in places unaccustomed to the heat, people are often unprepared.
12: Our challenge in Vermont is that people are well-equipped and well-informed about what to do during the cold times, but not so much during the hot times.
11: Jared Ulmer is with the Vermont Department of Health.
12: For the last decade or two, we've started to get these heat waves of 90 plus, you know, approaching 100 for a couple days in a row.
11: He says many people's bodies are not acclimated to those temperatures, especially in the early summer, so they're more susceptible to heat-related illness. And many homes and buildings lack air conditioning, so people cannot escape the heat indoors.
12: We see a lot of impact in the indoor environment. Most of our heat-related deaths in Vermont actually occur inside of people's homes.
11: The dangers are greatest for older adults and people with chronic health conditions. To help protect people, Ulmer's department provides a map of community cooling centers and publishes information in 12 languages about the signs of heat-related illness, ways to stay safe, and how to care for others who are vulnerable. So Vermonters are better prepared as temperatures rise in the region. Climate Connections is produced by the Yale Center for Environmental Communication. 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
7: This is Human Capital, news and features of Montana government. I'm J.P. Pomnikowski. 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A high-profile publishing deal for a debut crime novel has collapsed after it was discovered that artificial intelligence played a role in writing the hotly anticipated book titled Call Me, I'll Hide the Body by Jerry Falade. The crime novel was withdrawn from its more than $2 million sale from Minotaur, owned by Macmillan Publishing US, as part of a 14-way auction. The plan was to publish it in 2028. An email sent to publishers by Falade's agent said, "Jerry Falade produced an incredible manuscript that dazzled us and the top publishing professionals around the world. Unfortunately, we are no longer able to authenticate how the manuscript fully evolved from origin to completion. During the submission process, we vetted the manuscript with Jerry for AI and felt trusting in his reassurance that it was written without utilizing AI as a resource in the writing or editorial process. We can no longer substantiate that, and we are withdrawing the book." The U.S. auction for the publishing rights generated a bidding war, with the novel securing several six-figure bids until the high offer of $2 million. But halfway through the submissions process, an editor raised concerns that the book had signs of AI-generated prose. Originally, the author, Falade, was clear and credible in his explanation about writing the book himself. But after more scrutiny, aspects of Falade's story changed, and his agency decided to cut ties and cancel the book sale altogether. Falade's case is the latest in a string of controversies to hit publishing this year, as authors, agents, and publishers grapple with how to handle suspected AI use in manuscripts. Earlier this year, Hatchet Publishing pulled the U.S. release of Mia Ballard's horror novel Shy Girl after rumors circulated online that the author had relied on AI. In three other high-profile reports, authors received major publishing deals this year, and all three later had deals canceled or disrupted following suspicions about AI. Two black authors in the U.S., Ballard and H.M. Wolfe, author of the viral romance Daggermouth, faced allegations of AI use this year. The Bozeman Public Library will close the 2026 Children's Summer Learning Program with Cirque Palooza on Friday, August 14th from 10 till noon on the library's front lawn. All children to age 11 and their caregivers can create circus-themed art, race hobby horses around an agility course, investigate explosive science, be treated to cotton candy, bedeck themselves in temporary tattoos, face paint, and Victorian mustaches, and attempt feats of daring do. 406 Cirque and Mountain Air Dance will perform circus and aerial acts at the event, and the Museum of the Rockies will present their strangest fossils and curiosities. Tinworks Art invites kids to make circus masks, and Random Acts of Silliness's monster puppet Roxy will tell fortunes. Athletes from Forge Fitness will perform feats of strength. Ellie Newell, the library's Youth Services Department head, said, "Cirque Palooza celebrates the joyful learning and reading of our community's children this summer. Every kid is invited to join the library circus." Cirque Palooza is funded by the donors of the Bozeman Library Friends and Bozeman Library Foundation and supported by partner organizations Mountain Air Dance, Tinworks Art, Random Acts of Silliness, and Forge Fitness. 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There's more information about Cirque Palooza online at bozemanlibrary.org/summer. That's Cirque Palooza on Friday, August 14th from 10 till noon on the Bozeman Public Library's front lawn. All are welcome. This is J.P. 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
8: 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Francis on Saturday, the 22nd, Abby Webster with Angela Autumn and Trinity Jane on Sunday, August 23rd, and many more. You can find more information, schedules, and tickets at pinecreeklodgemontana.com. They hope to see you soon for some music between the pines.

0: From London and New York, this is Democracy Now!
1: In short, we will win this race by becoming an AI-first warfighting force across all domains, from the back offices of the Pentagon to the tactical edge on the front lines.
0: As the U.S. rapidly expands its use of artificial intelligence, we'll look at how AI is changing the way wars are fought. We'll speak with Heidi Klum, who co-authored the new report, Anatomy of an AI Kill Chain. We'll also speak to Timnit Gebru, who co-founded the group Black in AI. She was fired from Google in 2020 for warning about biases built into AI models. But first, we look at the growing controversy over President Trump's secret plane switch in Turkey. Did the move put the lives of the White House press corps in danger?
2: Why was President on the midterm?
3: For you to fly on Air Force One, but not too dangerous for the press.
4: The plane that I flew on was at greater risk. I think it was
3: say that.
0: Two, we'll speak to the Washington Post reporter who broke the story. All that and more coming up. Welcome to Democracy Now!, democracynow.org, The War and Peace Report. I'm Amy Goodman, broadcasting today from London. In Yemen, fighters with the Houthi movement have escalated their offensive against government forces with fierce clashes in the province of Taiz. The fighting's left dozens of Yemeni government troops dead in recent weeks. That's reportedly prompted Saudi Arabia to consider support for a Yemeni government counteroffensive to retake the Houthi-held Red Sea coast. The renewed fighting in Yemen comes as an unclassified Pentagon assessment of civilian casualties found the U.S. killed 153 civilians in Yemen last year while wounding another 243. Meanwhile, military families are demanding congressional action over a growing mental health crisis aboard the USS Abraham Lincoln, after at least six incidents in which sailors attempted to jump overboard amidst an extended deployment. The Lincoln has been at sea for over 208 consecutive days, a modern-day naval record, while supporting U.S. and Israeli attacks on Iran. Families say sailors have been forced to endure excruciatingly long shifts and shortages of food and basic supplies like toothpaste and soap. Meanwhile, former U.S. officials say the CIA had low confidence in an Israeli claim that Iran was plotting to assassinate President Trump last month as he returned to the U.S. from the NATO summit in Turkey. Despite that finding, the Secret Service executed a covert deception operation that saw Trump smuggled off of Air Force One and onto a smaller military aircraft aboard a catering truck. The press corps was left on what the Secret Service thought was the targeted plane. After headlines, we'll speak with Dan Lamoff, the Washington Post journalist who broke the story. Firefighters in Lebanon are accusing the Israeli military of starting wildfires in the south of Lebanon. The Israeli military dropped flares in a wooded area Tuesday, and when firefighters came to extinguish the flames, a drone struck nearby, forcing them to withdraw. According to video and testimony from emergency services in Lebanon, the Israeli military's caused fires in olive groves and on agricultural land since the ceasefire between Israel and Hezbollah back in June. In northern Gaza, an Israeli airstrike killed one person and wounded five others. Gaza's civil defense said the strike targeted a tuk-tuk transport vehicle. Meanwhile, MSF, Doctors Without Borders, is claiming Israel is blocking crucial supplies from entering Gaza. These supplies keep hospital generators, ambulances, water pumps, and water trucks running. MSF's head of mission in Palestine said, quote, "What we're witnessing in Gaza is not a series of isolated shortages. It's a policy of attrition by design. For more than 2 years, we've observed Israel's policies restricting the entry of supplies. These policies do not merely delay aid. They dismantle the very systems people rely on to survive," unquote. Meanwhile, in the occupied West Bank, dozens of settlers besieged three Palestinian families in Qusra, cutting off water, power, and essential supplies for a fourth day. A top humanitarian official at the United Nations Security Council Tuesday said conditions in the occupied West Bank have reached a breaking point. This is a Palestinian whose house has been besieged by settlers.
5: The settlers established an outpost close to the house, around 6 meters away. Since that day, we've been subjected to daily attacks by the settlers, night and day, and harassment on the road. They tried to cut off water and electricity networks many times. We fix it, and they cut it off again 2 days later and attack the workers who come do the maintenance.
0: Colombia has authorized joint military operations with the United States against armed Colombian groups following the inauguration of the far-right Trump ally, President Abelardo de la Espriella. On Wednesday, U.S. Defense Secretary Pete Hegseth welcomed Colombia to the U.S. Counter-Narcotics Coalition, known as the America's Counter-Cartel Coalition, or A3C. Hegseth warned the International Criminal Court could investigate U.S. attacks on alleged drug smuggling boats in the Caribbean, which human rights groups have condemned as extrajudicial killings and murder, and called on partners to reject the ICC.
1: That's why I strongly encourage every ACCC member to leave the ICC and reject their attempts to rob your governments and your courts of your sovereignty. I know as a soldier, I swore an oath to the Constitution, not some fake and illegitimate international court.
0: Meanwhile, the New York Times reports fishermen with Ecuador say they're being attacked by English-speaking assailants using drones. According to the UN, one fishing boat has been lost at sea since January, with eight people still missing and presumed dead. The survivors say the assailants wore matching uniforms with American flag patches. Some of the other fishermen say they've been dragged out of their boats, questioned, and handed over to El Salvador Navy before being released. The U.S. Coast Guard and the Pentagon have denied any involvement. To see Democracy Now!'s coverage of this story, go to democracynow.org. The Trump administration's terminating federal funding for the Arctic Report Card, the flagship report on how the climate crisis is transforming Earth's northern latitudes. NOAA, the National Oceanic and Atmospheric Administration, had issued the report annually for the past 20 years, documenting how human activity is causing the Arctic to warm faster than any other region. In response, former NOAA Administrator Rick Spinard blasted the Trump administration for, quote unquote, imposing ignorance on the system. Dartmouth College professor and polar researcher Melody Brown Birkins told the Washington Post, quote, it's like not allowing your primary care doctor to know how you're doing. Taking away the checkup doesn't stop the changes from happening, she said. Supreme Court Justice Samuel Alito gained up to $2.9 million from his fossil fuel interests between 2005 and 2024. That's according to a review of financial disclosures from the nonprofit advocacy group Court Accountability. This comes as the Supreme Court's about to hear a case with two oil companies, Suncor Energy and Exxon. These companies want the court to rule that federal law prevents state governments from suing them over climate damage caused by their products. Activists are calling Justice Alito to recuse himself, citing his extensive investments in energy companies. They're also demanding an investigation by the Senate Judiciary Committee. President Trump announced Wednesday White House Press Secretary Karoline Leavitt will leave her post at the end of the month. Leavitt was just 25 years old when Trump named her press secretary in November 2024, making her the

0: Trump is trying to enrich himself by privatizing government information that he has no right to sell. We won't let it stand, he said. This comes as the Trump Media and Technology Corporation, which owns Truth Social, announced a $238 million loss during the second quarter of this year. Meanwhile, the New York Times reports the number of monthly visitors to Truth Social was down about 36% from a year ago. Federal agents arrested the Southern Poverty Law Center's former chief financial officer, Heidi Beirich, on Wednesday. Federal prosecutors charged her with conspiracy to commit wire fraud, conspiracy to submit false statements to a federally insured bank, and conspiracy to commit concealment money laundering. Back in April, the Justice Department had charged the SPLC over its now-defunct program in which it paid informants to infiltrate white supremacist groups in order to monitor their activities. Beirich's lawyer said in a statement, quote, "A free and fair society does not use the justice system to silence its political opponents." Heidi Beirich has dedicated her life to fighting hate groups and extremist movements like the KKK, neo-Nazis, and other white supremacists. Her decades-long record of success dismantling hate groups and the resulting threats to her life speak volumes. For this, she has been indicted, her lawyer said. In North Carolina, the daughter of a pastor who was jailed by ICE, Immigration and Customs Enforcement, says her father suffered stroke-like symptoms that left him partially paralyzed just weeks after his arrest. Gabri Johnson says she's only been briefly able to speak with her 55-year-old father, Gabriel Johnson, since he was taken to a Texas hospital July 30th. In a now-viral video, she said she's worried her father's condition continues to worsen due to medical neglect.
1: This is not love. This is not care. This is not America. It's torture, and they're trying to not only take people out of their homes and break up families, they're trying to kill them on the way there. Please, if anybody is within the state of Texas or works in immigration law and reform, I will do anything. Just please help bring my father back home to Cary, North Carolina.
0: In more immigration news, an ICE agent filmed pushing an elderly activist to the ground near Chicago last year has pleaded guilty to a single misdemeanor battery charge. Adam Sirocco was sentenced Wednesday to 12 months of court supervision for the assault. In December, he'd recently completed a shift and was off duty when he assaulted 68-year-old attorney Robert Held in a gas station parking lot. Held had been recording video of Sirocco filling his gas tank. Meanwhile, a widely circulated video shows an ICE agent in Falls Church, Virginia, pointing a gun at a driver who yelled at officers as they detained people on a sidewalk nearby. Video filmed by the driver shows masked ICE agents repeatedly accusing her of trying to run them over with her car and threatened to arrest her. When she contradicted their claims and said dash camera video would vindicate her, the agents walked away. And those are some of the headlines. This is Democracy Now!, democracynow.org, The War and Peace Report. I'm Amy Goodman in London with Nermeen Sheikh in New York. Hi, Nermeen.
2: Hi, Amy, and welcome to our listeners and viewers around the country and the world. We begin today's show looking at how an alleged Iranian threat to assassinate President Trump led to a secret operation last month that possibly endangered the lives of journalists and White House staffers. The Washington Post reported on Monday that President Trump secretly switched planes before departing a NATO summit in Turkey. Ahead of his departure from Ankara on July 8th, President Trump announced on Truth Social that he would not be flying on the newly refurbished Boeing 747-8 jet gifted by Qatar, but instead on the older Air Force One for old time's sake, he said. That announcement led to revelations that the Qatari plane lacks some of the safety features of the legacy Air Force One, leaks that angered the White House and led to subpoenas of New York Times reporters.
0: But the Post revealed Monday the president actually departed on a third plane. President Trump was seen boarding the old Air Force One, but then secretly left through another door and was shuttled.

0: pulled in an airport catering truck along with several aides to a third plane. The press was asked to lower their shades before the operation, presumably so they would not see the president's exit. Senior officials who were left on the plane along with the staff and reporters included Secretary of State Marco Rubio, Treasury Secretary Scott Bessent. The White House never revealed the secret operation. On Tuesday, President Trump was asked by reporters about the plane switch and the risk posed to the reporters on the decoy flight.
1: Up to the Secret Service. I just follow what they'd like to do. So I go by Secret Service and the military.
2: Why was the president on the midterm?
3: For you to fly on Air Force One, but not too dangerous for the press.
1: The plane that I flew on was at greater risk. I think it was.
2: Say that, Mr. President.
1: That would be the plane I think that they would be more likely to go for.
4: White House Correspondents Association President Jackie Heinrich of Fox News met privately with senior White House officials Tuesday to convey concerns from the press corps. In an internal memo to members afterwards, she said, quote, I asked the White House to work with us on a protocol that recognizes the Secret Service's responsibility to respond to genuine threats while protecting press safety, preserving independent coverage of the president, and providing a mechanism to correct the record after the fact when necessary.
0: For more, we're joined by the reporter who broke the story, national security writer for The Washington Post, Dan LaMoth. But his latest piece is headlined, CIA had low confidence in Iranian threat before Trump switched planes in Turkey. In it, LaMoth reports the intelligence about the assassination threat against President Trump had come to the CIA from the Israeli government, but was not seen by the CIA as highly credible. Dan, before you talk about the president believing he was threatened and moving to a third plane, first the Qatar jet, then the old Air Force One, and then this military jet, before you talk about him leaving it and presumably leaving the press in the endangered plane, you now have this news story that the U.S. CIA didn't even think Israeli intelligence, because that was the source of the information about the assassination threat to Trump, was viable.
5: That's right. We reported last night, my colleagues, Warren Strobel, John Hudson, and I combined on a story that kind of laid out how they came to the decision to make these extraordinary moves in July. The Israelis passed a tip, a concern that the plane and potentially the president was under threat. The CIA had low confidence in it. And I think that kind of leaves the Secret Service in a tough spot of assessing what do you do in this zero fail mission to keep the president safe, but at the same time, manage the additional pieces. They went with the more extreme option of removing the president and then keeping it secret after.
4: So, Dan LaMoth, if you could put this in also historical context. In other words, in the past, the Secret Service has used decoy motorcades and planes for presidents. Why is this incident different? Were on previous occasions, were the press corps and other senior officials also taken off the plane?
5: The most direct example we've seen is probably President Clinton landing in Pakistan in 2000. The Post had another piece earlier this week from Scott Nover, where it was acknowledged and reported that at least the chief of the White House Correspondents Association at the time had been brought in quietly. They kind of laid out what they needed to do or what they thought they needed to do. And in that case, the president followed in Air Force One on a second plane. But I think the most significant difference here is that in that case, moments after landing, President Clinton popped out of the other plane and it became very apparent what had happened. Within minutes, it becomes clear. Everybody knows there's a decoy. It was reported at the time, basically what happened and why. And in this case, you've got, it was handled very differently. I mean, a month worth of secrecy, presumably that would have continued had it not been for some news reporting.
0: Hearing if you have thoughts on, here the White House subpoenaed New York Times reporters. They were the ones who exposed the lack of whatever defense, enough defense on the Qatari plane that was gifted to Trump. So all the attention in these last weeks has been on that. They were ultimately forced to drop those subpoenas. But maybe the White House was most concerned that it was this that would come out, that he left the jet, left the reporters on the jet, and moved on to a third plane. And yes, Marco Rubio was apparently on that plane, as was Scott Bessent. He was with his personal aides, like Walt Nauta, who was indicted along with him a few years ago, though those indictments were dropped. Your thoughts?
5: Yeah, I mean, when this tip came to me, I was struck by the extraordinary nature of it. Initially kind of looked at it as like, this seems kind of surreal. And if we're going to report this out, we better be damn sure before we publish. So it took time to run this down, multiple conversations, multiple source interviews. And I thought really helpful here, that initial story, we got our visual forensics team involved. We got our investigations team involved. We combed through airport tracker data. And really the I thought one of the remarkable things in that initial story, and something that made it hard to deny, was you had video in the airport that basically followed a lot of this right through. If you're looking at that catering truck as just another random day, it didn't stick out. But when you look through it through the lens of the other reporting, it looked pretty extraordinary.
4: And Dan, finally, on another topic, you've been reporting on impacts of the Iran conflict on munitions, military personnel, and on U.S. facilities in the region. Could you talk about some of that reporting and what you found?
5: Yeah, I mean, really, this has been an enduring concern throughout this conflict that really grows by the day as the conflict kind of meanders on. The United States has a large number of munitions broadly. The problem here is they do not have enough of very specific and very important munitions. So over time, things like Tomahawk missiles, Patriot interceptor missiles, things that have really played a key role in this particular conflict and have also been important in the Ukraine conflict and would be important in any kind of conflict with China or some other adversary, are dwindling. They cannot be built quickly, and this was a known thing going back not only through the Trump administration, but into the Biden administration as well. Some steps were taken to fix this. However, once they haven't been able to really resolve that issue, and really they've just tried to downplay it.
0: Dan Lamothe, we want to thank you for being with us, national security writer at The Washington Post. We'll link to your exclusive that exposed the secret flight is headlined "Contradicting Public Statements, Trump Took Secret Flight from Turkey Amidst Iranian Threat." His latest piece with other Washington Post reporters, CIA had low confidence in Iranian threat before Trump switched planes in Turkey. Coming up, as the U.S. rapidly expands its use of artificial intelligence, we'll look at how AI is changing the way wars are fought. We'll speak to Heidi Klof. She co-authored the new report, Anatomy of an AI Kill Chain. And then we'll talk about race and AI. Stay with us.
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1: This is Democracy Now!, democracynow.org, The War and Peace Report. I'm Amy Goodman in London with Nermeen Sheikh in New York.
2: We turn now to how artificial intelligence is transforming warfare, from targeting software to autonomous drones. Earlier this year, Defense Secretary Pete Hegseth spoke at Elon Musk's company, SpaceX.
3: In short, we will win this race by becoming an AI-first warfighting force across all domains, from the back offices of the Pentagon to the tactical edge on the front lines.
2: And this is CENTCOM Commander Admiral Brad Cooper talking about the U.S. military's use of AI.
4: Our warfighters are leveraging a variety of advanced AI tools. These systems help us sift through vast amounts of data in seconds so our leaders can cut through the noise and make smarter decisions faster than the enemy can react. Humans will always make final decisions on what to shoot and what not to shoot and when to shoot. But advanced AI tools can turn processes that used to take hours and sometimes even days into seconds.
1: We're joined now by Heidi Clough, the chief AI scientist at the AI Now Institute. It's just released a joint report with Air Wars titled Anatomy of an AI Kill Chain. Heidi, thanks so much for being with us. We want you to explain this report, but also to warn you to a global lay audience when you use terms like generative AI and artificial general intelligence, if you would explain your terms. But tell us about this anatomy of an AI kill chain.
5: Yes, we actually wanted to break down and demystify a lot of these terms that we're now seeing being used, like you mentioned, generative AI, large language models, and also more generally, the use of AI generally in warfare and what that means. And I think it's important to remember, and what we're trying to convey in this report really, is that AI has been used in the military and defense since the 1960s. And what we're when we're talking about a new AI arms race, it means the inclusion of something like ChatGPT, which is a type of AI that's known as a large language model, into now the decision-making processes for targeting, right? And the thing is that we want to break down is that it's not just one AI killer robot, which is often kind of the concept that people have of AI. What it is a series of different types of AI algorithms that are chained together, each with their own pitfalls, each with their own flaws, each have very low reliability and accuracy. And these systems build off of each other and feed into one another, to unfortunately end up in resulting in civilian casualties, as we've often seen with their use. So we break down each step of the kill chain, how each AI algorithm leads to faulty decisions and ultimately can lead to decision-making in targeting civilian casualties because of how faulty these algorithms are. We don't just focus on the new types of AI that we are seeing advertised, you know, as discussed, things like ChatGPT, large language model. We also talk about older types of AI that are continued to be used and continue to be relied on, like vision systems.
2: And if you could explain, Heidi, the difference between decision support systems and autonomous weapons systems. And on the question of large language models, you've warned that there have been operations from Russia and China that put out propaganda to try to skew the outputs of large language models. What does that mean?
5: So really the difference between a decision support system and autonomous weapon systems is that there's a human in the loop when you're selecting a target, essentially to strike. An autonomous weapon system means that this is done automatically without a human in the loop. And I consider this kind of, you know, separation between them to be pretty superficial in practice. Because ultimately, if you have a human who is just rubber stamping the AI decisions, right? And we know that they do this due to kind of something called automation bias in our field, which is that we know that humans are prone to just accepting recommendations of AI algorithms without corroborating that evidence. To me, in practice, that means that you have a human who, under the time pressures of war and conflict, is just approving decisions by an AI. And so typically this separation is often made to say, no, the AI is safe. It's fine, even if it makes mistakes, because you have a human correcting that. But in practice, we see a very, very different photo or a different picture really, of how that occurs.
2: You could explain, Heidi, the way in which AI systems were used both by Israel in Gaza, as well as in the U.S.-Israeli war on Iran, and in particular, the attack on the school in Minab in the first days of the war.
5: Yeah, I mean, we've known that large language models have been used since really the IDF started using them in Gaza. A good example of that is an AP investigation, which demonstrated that they were using it to translate intercepted communications, right? And they were taking essentially Arabic and determining whether or not specific people should be put on a target list. And we found essentially that because, again, large language models are highly inaccurate and unreliable, that they mistranslate Arabic. In this case, they took something like a payment and thought it referred to a payload and added people to a targeting list. In this specific example, we know that this was caught. But again, under the time pressure, there's going to be oftentimes situations where human operators aren't going to double check that, especially that oftentimes it's very difficult to understand why a specific AI made the decision that it did. And now we know that it's been confirmed by the U.S. Department of War that they are using Claude through Palantir's Maven to similarly make targeting decisions. And we have now, unfortunately, the Minab school tragedy, which resulted in 160, civilian casualties. And it's becoming then unclear whether or not AI is used. That we know that Claude is being used to sort of make these targeting recommendations. But ultimately, it hasn't really been clear. Was it the AI? Was it not? Was it deliberate? Was it not? And how do we really trace that when we can't really verify or validate whether something was an AI recommendation or not? Furthermore, we have a very difficult time with large language models because of their scale and nature of operation to be able to understand why an AI made the decision that it did. Was it due to faulty data? Was it directed to do so? Was it due to hallucinations? Which, if anyone has used ChatGPT, knows that these, chatbots often kind of fabricate information. And I think that's where we are with that current situation. It's still unclear to us what was the cause of that. And I would say, actually, that's kind of the purpose of AI systems themselves. They are often used to launder accountability.
1: Heidi Klaff, Anthropic earlier this year announced it'd be ditching its core safety promise. You previously worked at companies like OpenAI, where you tried to help them create their first safety frameworks to understand how to evaluate their AI systems. And now OpenAI's head of ethics left after less than a year after joining. That was Chloe Bacalar, one of several high-profile exits at OpenAI in recent weeks as concerns mounted. If you can talk about what these ethics frameworks are and why people are leaving one after another, and why it's only the company that determines this, not government regulators, how AI is used.
5: Well, I can't necessarily speak on why those specific individuals left, but I can speak from my own experience as a safety engineer, because prior to joining OpenAI, I actually worked in nuclear defense and aviation, ensuring that the systems implemented in those, what we call safety critical situations don't cause any harm. And ultimately, what these companies are they're reinventing safety. They're co-opting a lot of the terms that we've used traditionally in safety and security engineering to really make this about kind of a different different types of safety. Instead of being concerned, are our systems reliable? Are they accurate? Do they perform as intended? Are they fit for purpose so that no human is harmed and sort of due to the decisions that they or recommendations that they make? We instead have these like safety and ethics frameworks about, you know, whether or not these systems are autonomous, whether they have intention, whether they're conscious, right? And that's a very, very different question. And often they can give the illusion that they are, and sort of, you know, personifying a lot of the language, you know, or the actions of these models themselves. I mean, we've seen recently, you know, the cybersecurity capabilities being conveyed as kind of like, oh, this is autonomous. This is something we haven't expected from these things. They're doing this on their own will. When these companies actually deployed them in a very insecure environment, they intentionally were having these models, you know, go on to sort of carry out cyber attacks as part of sort of testing or benchmarking. And so this is the reason that I take great issue with that, is that they actually, again, try to assign accountability to the AI rather than themselves. Really, I view that AI only does what we tell it to do, is only capable of what we build it to do. And these AI companies are, again, moving away from accountability by trying to assign sort of autonomy or personify these AI themselves in doing that. And I think, you know, when you're then deploying these kind of models in warfare, it's very, very easy to then sort of say, well, it wasn't us who made the decision, it was AI. And that's why I take great issue with the way they're now talking about safety and security engineering.
2: And indeed, as you say, I mean, now it's very routine to hear about AI agents, so to speak, going rogue. And yesterday there was a report that Taiwan was hit by an especially abnormal AI-assisted cyber attack suspected to be from China. And reportedly this kind of end-to-end autonomous attack on a government target has never been seen before. And the most remarkable fact about the target, as the Financial Times wrote, is that the AI continuously ranked and reprioritized possible attack plans based on available evidence. So if you could talk about whether you think in all of these cases, or the ones that we know about at least, it is the makers of this AI who are responsible and not the agents that are going rogue, and what it would mean if these agents, artificial intelligence agents, move beyond cyber attacks and into actually theaters of war.
5: Well, the thing is, we are seeing them being deployed in warfare already. And the thing about AI is that it is a very powerful technology. They are very capable things, but they're only as capable as we make them. And they only really do the things that we make them do. And oftentimes, we might not be precise in the way that we specify their tasks, right? Like the cybersecurity tasks, they were assigned to go and carry out cybersecurity attacks. You know, they were not doing this on their own will. They were built that way. They were trained that way. And I think that's very important to keep in mind. And in warfare, it's the same situation. They are being basically given a lot of data to understand how to target. They are being given profiles, often faulty ones, to determine who's an adversarial and who isn't. And ultimately, the thing is, these are based on really loose parameters, right? These are not, the way that we build them isn't always accurate, isn't always reliable. And we know that AI really doesn't really understand anything beyond what it's trained on. So as soon as it sees a situation, especially in warfare, that it does not recognize, we know this is the exact situation that the AI will fail, make a recommendation that's not true, or fabricate outputs, right? And so I think it's really important to keep in mind, yes, they are capable. Yes, they can do things like cybersecurity attacks, and they do speed up operations. So they definitely do. That's kind of, you know, one of their core features. But then if you have something that speeds up operations, but their kind of baseline accuracy and reliability is 30 to 60%, that's not really different from indiscriminate targeting, right? It doesn't also mean this is some sort of, you know, killer robot that has its own intention. Anything has been built by design. And if we're reckless in the way that we build them, that doesn't mean it's the AI is at fault. The accountability should always be with the system designers and the people choosing to deploy them, despite knowing that they have these really poor reliability and accuracy rates, especially in new situations, which is actually more likely to happen in warfare than it is with sort of cybersecurity attacks.
1: Heidi Klaff, we want to thank you for being with us, Chief AI Scientist at the AI Now Institute. We will link to your report that you released jointly with Air Wars titled Anatomy of an AI Kill Chain. Coming up, Timnit Gebru, the founder of the Distributed Artificial Intelligence Research, fired from Google in 2020 for warning about biases built into AI models. Stay with us.
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1: This is Democracy Now!, democracynow.org. I'm Amy Goodman in London with Nermeen Sheikh in New York.
2: We're continuing to look at how artificial intelligence is rapidly changing the world. We're joined now by a leader in the field of AI ethics, Timnit Gebru. She is the founder and executive director of the Distributed Artificial Intelligence Research Institute, or DARE. Prior to that, she served as co-lead of the ethical AI research team at Google. She was fired in 2020 for writing a paper warning about the dangers of large language models and raising issues of discrimination in the workplace. Timnit also co-founded Black in AI, a nonprofit that works to increase the presence, inclusion, visibility, and health of Black people in the field of AI. Her forthcoming book is titled Deep Unlearning: The Rise of AI and the Radicalization of a Tech Idealist. She joins us now from Boston, Massachusetts. Timnit, could you begin by explaining what AI means to you? You've said you think of AI as a discipline with a number of subspecialties. Explain.
9: Yes, and I'm glad that Heidi did some groundwork for us here in the earlier segment. Yes, for me, AI is a discipline with a collection of specialties that are all lumped into this term AI, and they can be very different. So Heidi mentioned things like large language models, but also computer vision systems that have been around since the Vietnam War. And all of these things are bundled into the term AI. And in fact, the things that are considered AI are not always considered AI. So, for example, the title of my forthcoming book is Deep Unlearning. And this is a play on the term deep learning, which is a technique which is currently basically synonymous with AI. But back in the day, deep learning was not considered AI, so much so that the researchers in that specialty were having their academic papers rejected by the prestigious AI conferences. And so actually deep learning was sort of a rebranding from another term, artificial neural networks, to avoid that stigma. So not only do we have this marketing term that is a hodgepodge of disparate techniques or tools. And in fact, it's not even sometimes it's techniques, sometimes it's tools, sometimes it's products. But also, not all of these things are always called AI, right? When one of these subspecialties sort of is really hyped up or has some sort of better performance on a specific benchmark, it gets elevated to AI, and then it gets sort of downgraded not to AI. And there are other such examples, like expert systems of the 80s. That was what was synonymous with AI in the 80s, and now nobody calls expert systems AI. So what happens here is that it makes it so difficult to have conversations that are grounded and specific and have specific conversations about what are the harms, what are the benefits, what approaches are good, what approaches are bad. Because when I talk about some things that I'm really against, like, ChatGPT kind of things, then people are like, what about a particular system that is used for early diagnosis of cancer patients, you know? And I have to say, well, that's a completely different system. It doesn't even have to be built in the same way that these big models are being built.
1: Timnit Gebru, can you talk about co-founding Black in AI? But start off by talking about why you were fired from Google in 2020, the issues that you were raising there and the position you had there.
9: I co-founded Black in AI way before I even joined Google. My current institute is called the Distributed AI Research Institute, which I founded after I was fired from Google. I started Black in AI in, around 2016, 2017, when I attended, I started seeing simultaneously the lack of Black people in AI. And so I would go to academic conferences and you'd have about 5,000-6,000 people in those conferences, and only a couple of one or two, a handful of Black people. And at the same time, we had some of these systems, some of the kinds of systems that Heidi was talking about. For instance, there was a ProPublica article from 2016 talking about a company purporting to determine someone's likelihood of committing a crime again. And so this company was saying that they built a software that can tell whether a person released from prison was likely to commit a crime again. And the ProPublica article was talking about how these systems were more likely to label Black people as criminals, potential criminals, than white people. And it was very scary because judges were already using the outputs of these models in their decisions about bail, decisions about how long someone should be in prison for. So the dichotomy of seeing the lack of Black people in the field and also the kinds of claims that were being made and the kinds of things these tools were being built for was very scary. And so that's kind of how I decided to found Black in AI. So by the time I started working at Google in 2018, I was a very known quantity. I had already, founded and led Black in AI. I was working on uncovering all sorts of issues in the field. My collaborator, Joy Buwamini, and I had written a very a paper that was made the rounds and was highlighted in all over the place and even changed policy, showing for the first time that automated facial analysis tools, like face recognition, for instance, tools, were had much higher error rates for darker skinned women than lighter skinned men. And the darker and darker the skin, and especially for women, the higher and higher the error rates. So think about these tools being used on CCTV cameras to identify so-called criminals, etc. And the people who are darker skin would be more likely to be wrongfully identified in this case. And so I had already worked on this kind of uncovering these kinds of issues. And so I was hired at Google in 2020 to co-lead a team called the Ethical AI Research Team, which was a small research team with Meg Mitchell, who was also later fired. And there were many issues. I mean, it was one issue after another. This was in the middle of the Google walkout, where 20,000 women walked out because we found out that Google had paid Andy Rubin $91 million after allegations of sexual misconduct. And so it was a combination of a whole bunch of issues. And it was at the height of Black Lives Matter, the Black Lives Matter movement in 2020. And at this time, a company called OpenAI that was getting very famous, but not as famous as it is today, came out with a large language model called GPT-3, which later became the backbone of ChatGPT, but ChatGPT wasn't released yet. And GPT-3 was really hyped up in the mainstream media. And OpenAI was making all sorts of claims about how powerful GPT-3 was. In fact, actually, they had said that its predecessor, GPT-2, was too dangerous to release because it's so powerful. The GPT-3 was a large language model. We can just define what large language models are. They are models that are trained on vast amounts of textual data on the internet, and they're trained to calculate the most likely sequences of text based on the training data. So if you use large language models to generate text, you are kind of trying to generate the most likely sequences of text given your training data. So the fact that OpenAI got so much airtime for GPT-3 meant that all of these companies wanted to build similar models, and they wanted to build larger and larger models, which means that they were guzzling all of the data on the internet. And they were using huge amounts of computational power even then. And so we were very worried about this race that was started. Every company wanted to have the largest model. And we were asking, why do we need the largest of anything? What problem are you trying to solve? And we warned about, we wrote a paper, my collaborators and I, warning about the dangers of large language models. And we said, how big can language models be too big? So the first issue that we mentioned, the very first one, was the environmental and financial cost. And you can see how six years later now, that is not only true, but even worse than we said in the paper. We talked about how the carbon footprint of these huge data, the necessary computational power necessitates huge carbon footprint. And even if you claim to have data centers with renewable energy, that energy is going away from heating people's homes, for example, and towards training these models. And the financial cost that shuts out anybody who doesn't have the wealth to participate in this kind of work. We also warned about perpetuating hegemonic views. The claim was that because these models are large, which means that they are using huge data sets, they have all of human knowledge in these data sets. But that's not true. The internet represents hegemonic views. It does not represent views of everybody in the world. A lot of people are not even on the internet. We even know articles like Wikipedia are heavily biased. It's overwhelmingly Western and male. And we also warned about, and this is very related to what Heidi was talking about earlier, we talked about how because large language models tend to output fluent and coherent text, this can be very deceiving. So one example we gave was from 2017. And so these large language models, you know, they could be used. They were used as systems in a whole bunch of other things like machine translation systems. And in 2017, a Facebook translated Palestinians' good morning into attack them. And, you know, attack them, there's no grammatical error or anything like that. So it doesn't even give you a cue that this translation might be incorrect. And this person was arrested and later released. And they didn't even check to see what the untranslated version was when they arrested him. And this, we call this automation bias, the tendency to overtrust the outputs of automated systems. And so we warned about also people interacting with these kinds of texts output by these kinds of systems, attributing a mind behind whatever text they're seeing. And so, right now, these chatbots like Claude or ChatGPT are designed to make you believe that there's some sort of superhuman brain behind whatever is outputting these texts. And that's hugely dangerous. And even though we weren't speaking about chatbots back then, we were already talking about the tendency of people to attribute a mind behind these texts. And so, which means that, you know, they can be deceived into believing that there's something that the something more than a model outputting text. And the final thing we warned about was, what is the cost of pursuing this singular direction in terms of research and resources? What is the cost of shutting out all other possible futures, all other ways of building machine learning systems, which is a subspecialty of artificial intelligence, or any other kind of paradigm, because it seemed like the whole field was only investing in this singular direction of building larger and larger models that are guzzling all of the data, I mean, stealing so many people's works, and based on exploited labor and killing the environment. And so, of course, you know, I got fired after that. I mean, there's details, but that was the icing on the cake. It was writing that paper.
2: So, Timnit, you know, we only have a couple of minutes left, but just to point out that, you know, the scale of which these AI bots are being used, very recently, ChatGPT crossed 1 billion active users a month. Google Gemini has said now that it has done the same. But I want you very quickly to talk about the work that you do at DARE, in particular with people working in these data centers and the conditions under which they work around the world, mostly in the global south.
9: Yeah, we have project called a Data Workers Inquiry Project, and this one is working with data workers, and these are the people that label the data that is used in these models, and which is why we think that they're super intelligent, right? These people have to painstakingly supply the data and label it, and they are work in overwhelmingly exploitative conditions. They are paid maybe $1 an hour. They don't have any breaks. I mean, and so we have this project that you can look at where they perform research into their conditions. They organize. We help them create an organization called the Data Labelers Association in Kenya. And so for me, it's really important to make sure that the voices of the people who are negatively impacted are elevated, and they're the ones telling their stories. And it also shows us that we don't have to do things. This doesn't have to be the way. The path we're on right now was never a preordained path that we had to be on. There were many other possible paths that we could have taken.
1: Timnit, I wanted to ask, you grew up in Addis Ababa in Ethiopia. Your dad was an electric engineer, your mom an economist. What led you, coming to, as a refugee to the United States, to get so deeply involved with a leading mind on AI right now? We just have a minute.
9: Yeah, I mean, actually, my book kind of talks about that journey because I want people to understand that tech does not have to be the way it is right now. But I always loved math and physics. And I also thought it was a refuge from the messy world of war, and which is what made me leave Ethiopian politics. But I later learned that that's not true. Actually, the war and politics that I left is what drives the world of math and science and technology as well. And if we don't understand that, we'll continue to harm our own people and as engineers and scientists, build terrible and harmful products instead of ones that actually support our communities.
1: Timnit Yabru, I want to thank you so much for being with us, founder and executive director of the Distributed Artificial Intelligence Research, that's DARE Institute. We look forward to interviewing you on your forthcoming book titled Deep Unlearning, The Rise of AI and the Radicalization of a Tech Idealist. She also co-founded Black in AI. She previously served as co-lead of the ethical AI research team at Google, fired in 2020 for writing a paper warning about the dangers of large language models and raising issues of discrimination in the workplace. That does it for our show. Special thanks to our crew here in London, Julian Jones, Pablo Del Brazio, Grace Garrett, Dennis Moynihan, Hannah Elias, and the whole team in New York. I'll be next week in Middlebury, Vermont, and then we're on to Madison, Wisconsin, and Chicago. I'm Amy Goodman in London with Nermeen Sheikh in New York.
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7: 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I've been involved with Gallatin Valley Community Radio for several years now. 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The following shows are coming up at Pine Creek: The Mother Hips with Bart Budwig on Wednesday, August 12th, The Beagles on Thursday, the 13th, The Pick and Pair on Friday, the 14th, Shadowgrass on Saturday, the 15th, Satsang with the Hooligans Duo on Sunday, August 16th, Government Mule on Tuesday, August 18th, Joe Robinson with Jody Engstrom on Wednesday, the 19th, Honey Island Swamp Band on Thursday the 20th, The Infamous String Dusters on Friday, August 21st, Goth Babe Film and Folk Tour with J.W. Francis on Saturday the 22nd, Abby Webster with Angela Autumn and Trinity Jane on Sunday, August 23rd, and many more. You can find more information, schedules, and tickets at pinecreeklodgemontana.com. They hope to see you soon for some music between the pines.
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0: This is Human Capital, news and features of Montana government. I'm J.P. Pomnikowski. 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A high-profile publishing deal for a debut crime novel has collapsed after it was discovered that artificial intelligence played a role in writing the hotly anticipated book titled Call Me, I'll Hide the Body by Jerry Falade. The crime novel was withdrawn from its more than $2 million sale from Minotaur, owned by Macmillan Publishing US, as part of a 14-way auction. The plan was to publish it in 2028. An email sent to publishers by Falade's agent said, "Jerry Falade produced an incredible manuscript that dazzled us and the top publishing professionals around the world. Unfortunately, we are no longer able to authenticate how the manuscript fully evolved from origin to completion. During the submission process, we vetted the manuscript with Jerry for AI and felt trusting in his reassurance that it was written without utilizing AI as a resource in the writing or editorial process. We can no longer substantiate that, and we are withdrawing the book." The U.S. auction for the publishing rights generated a bidding war, with the novel securing several six-figure bids until the high offer of $2 million. But halfway through the submissions process, an editor raised concerns that the book had signs of AI-generated prose. Originally, the author, Falade, was clear and credible in his explanation about writing the book himself. But after more scrutiny, aspects of Falade's story changed, and his agency decided to cut ties and cancel the book sale altogether. Falade's case is the latest in a string of controversies to hit publishing this year, as authors, agents, and publishers grapple with how to handle suspected AI use in manuscripts. Earlier this year, Hatchet Publishing pulled the U.S. release of Mia Ballard's horror novel Shy Girl after rumors circulated online that the author had relied on AI. In three other high-profile reports, authors received major publishing deals this year, and all three later had deals canceled or disrupted following suspicions about AI. Two black authors in the U.S., Ballard and H.M. Wolfe, author of the viral romance Daggermouth, faced allegations of AI use this year. The Bozeman Public Library will close the 2026 Children's Summer Learning Program with Cirque Palooza on Friday, August 14th from 10 till noon on the library's front lawn. All children to age 11 and their caregivers can create circus-themed art, race hobby horses around an agility course, investigate explosive science, be treated to cotton candy, bedeck themselves in temporary tattoos, face paint, and Victorian mustaches, and attempt feats of daring do. 406 Cirque and Mountain Air Dance will perform circus and aerial acts at the event, and the Museum of the Rockies will present their strangest fossils and curiosities. Tinworks Art invites kids to make circus masks, and Random Acts of Silliness's monster puppet Roxy will tell fortunes. Athletes from Forge Fitness will perform feats of strength. Ellie Newell, the library's Youth Services Department head, said, "Cirque Palooza celebrates the joyful learning and reading of our community's children this summer. Every kid is invited to join the library circus." Cirque Palooza is funded by the donors of the Bozeman Library Friends and Bozeman Library Foundation and supported by partner organizations Mountain Air Dance, Tinworks Art, Random Acts of Silliness, and Forge Fitness. The event is open to the public and free for everyone. There's more information about Cirque Palooza online at bozemanlibrary.org/summer. That's Cirque Palooza on Friday, August 14th from 10 till noon on the Bozeman Public Library's front lawn. All are welcome. This is J.P. 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
12: I'm Dr. Anthony Lizerwitz, and this is Climate Connections. As the climate warms, many areas are experiencing more extremely hot days. And in places unaccustomed to the heat, people are often unprepared.
13: Our challenge in Vermont is that people are well-equipped and well-informed about what to do during the cold times, but not so much during the hot times.
12: Jared Ulmer is with the Vermont Department of Health.
13: For the last decade or two, we've started to get these heat waves of 90 plus, approaching 100 for a couple days in a row.
12: He says many people's bodies are not acclimated to those temperatures, especially in the early summer, so they're more susceptible to heat-related illness. And many homes and buildings lack air conditioning, so people cannot escape the heat indoors.
13: We see a lot of impact in the indoor environment. Most of our heat-related deaths in Vermont actually occur inside of people's homes.
12: The dangers are greatest for older adults and people with chronic health conditions. To help protect people, Ulmer's department provides a map of community cooling centers and publishes information in 12 languages about the signs of heat-related illness, ways to stay safe, and how to care for others who are vulnerable, so Vermonters are better prepared as temperatures rise in the region. Climate Connections is produced by the Yale Center for Environmental Communication. To learn more about climate change, visit climateconnections.org.

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1: I'm Dr. Anthony Lizerwitz, and this is Climate Connections. As the climate warms, many areas are experiencing more extremely hot days. And in places unaccustomed to the heat, people are often unprepared.
2: Our challenge in Vermont is that people are well-equipped and well-informed about what to do during the cold times, but not so much during the hot times.
1: Jared Ulmer is with the Vermont Department of Health.
2: For the last decade or two, we've started to get these heat waves of 90 plus, approaching 100 for a couple days in a row.
1: He says many people's bodies are not acclimated to those temperatures, especially in the early summer, so they're more susceptible to heat-related illness. And many homes and buildings lack air conditioning, so people cannot escape the heat indoors.
2: We see a lot of impact in the indoor environment. Most of our heat-related deaths in Vermont actually occur inside of people's homes.
1: The dangers are greatest for older adults and people with chronic health conditions. To help protect people, Ulmer's department provides a map of community cooling centers and publishes information in 12 languages about the signs of heat-related illness, ways to stay safe, and how to care for others who are vulnerable. So Vermonters are better prepared as temperatures rise in the region. Climate Connections is produced by the Yale Center for Environmental Communication. To learn more about climate change, visit climateconnections.org.

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1: I'm Rick Smith, and this is Labor History in Two.
2: On this day in labor history, the year was 1892. That was the day miners in Tracy City, Tennessee, rebelled against the state's convict lease system. Miners had been forced to work side by side with convict labor. The convicts, overwhelmingly African American, were forced to live in deplorable stockade conditions. Their presence in the mines served to minimize paid labor, keep wages low, and stunt union organizing throughout the state. Miners demanded that Tennessee Coal, Iron, and Railroad give them the same hours of work as the convicts. When they refused, the miners marched on the stockades where the convicts were housed. They released the convicts and marched them onto trains bound for Nashville, burning the stockades to the ground. The revolt at Tracy City followed armed uprisings of thousands of miners the previous year in nearby Briceville and Coal Creek. Here, it is thought that the Knights of Labor leaders led miners to surround stockades, disarm guards, and release convicts onto Knoxville-bound trains over the course of several days. By August of 1892, hundreds of miners would confront state forces in armed shootouts across Grundy, Marion, and Anderson counties, releasing convicts when they could onto trains bound for Nashville. Miners were eventually arrested and convicted, but these revolts would lead the Tennessee General Assembly to end its convict lease system 4 years later, making them one of the first southern states to do so.
3: Well, they brought in the entire state militia, heavy artillery and Gatling guns.
1: For more information, go to laborhistoryin2.com. 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
5: 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I'm J.P. 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
6: A high-profile publishing deal for a debut crime novel has collapsed after it was discovered that artificial intelligence played a role in writing the hotly anticipated book titled Call Me, I'll Hide the Body by Jerry Falade. The crime novel was withdrawn from its more than $2 million sale from Minotaur, owned by Macmillan Publishing US, as part of a 14-way auction. The plan was to publish it in 2028. An email sent to publishers by Falade's agent said, "Jerry Falade produced an incredible manuscript that dazzled us and the top publishing professionals around the world. Unfortunately, we are no longer able to authenticate how the manuscript fully evolved from origin to completion. During the submission process, we vetted the manuscript with Jerry for AI and felt trusting in his reassurance that it was written without utilizing AI as a resource in the writing or editorial process. We can no longer substantiate that, and we are withdrawing the book." The U.S. auction for the publishing rights generated a bidding war, with the novel securing several six-figure bids until the high offer of $2 million. But halfway through the submissions process, an editor raised concerns that the book had signs of AI-generated prose. Originally, the author, Falade, was clear and credible in his explanation about writing the book himself. But after more scrutiny, aspects of Falade's story changed, and his agency decided to cut ties and cancel the book sale altogether. Falade's case is the latest in a string of controversies to hit publishing this year as authors, agents, and publishers grapple with how to handle suspected AI use in manuscripts. Earlier this year, Hatchet Publishing pulled the U.S. release of Mia Ballard's horror novel Shy Girl after rumors circulated online that the author had relied on AI. In three other high-profile reports, authors received major publishing deals this year, and all three later had deals canceled or disrupted following suspicions about AI. Two black authors in the U.S., Ballard and H.M. Wolfe, author of the viral romance Daggermouth, faced allegations of AI use this year. The Bozeman Public Library will close the 2026 Children's Summer Learning Program with Cirque Palooza on Friday, August 14th from 10 till noon on the library's front lawn. All children to age 11 and their caregivers can create circus-themed art, race hobby horses around an agility course, investigate explosive science, be treated to cotton candy, bedeck themselves in temporary tattoos, face paint, and Victorian mustaches, and attempt feats of daring do. 406 Cirque and Mountain Air Dance will perform circus and aerial acts at the event, and the Museum of the Rockies will present their strangest fossils and curiosities. Tin Works Art invites kids to make circus masks, and Random Acts of Silliness's monster puppet Roxy will tell fortunes. Athletes from Forge Fitness will perform feats of strength. Ellie Newell, the library's Youth Services Department head, said, "Cirque Palooza celebrates the joyful learning and reading of our community's children this summer. Every kid is invited to join the library circus. Cirque Palooza is funded by the donors of the Bozeman Library Friends and Bozeman Library Foundation and supported by partner organizations Mountain Air Dance, Tin Works Art, Random Acts of Silliness, and Forge Fitness. The event is open to the public and free for everyone. There's more information about Cirque Palooza online at bozemanlibrary.org/summer. That's Cirque Palooza on Friday, August 14th from 10 till noon on the Bozeman Public Library's front lawn. All are welcome."
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1: I'm Dr. Anthony Lizowitz, and this is Climate Connections. As the climate warms, many areas are experiencing more extremely hot days, and in places unaccustomed to the heat, people are often unprepared.
2: Our challenge in Vermont is that people are well-equipped and well-informed about what to do during the cold times, but not so much during the hot times.
1: Jared Ulmer is with the Vermont Department of Health.
2: For the last decade or two, we've started to get these heat waves of 90-plus, approaching 100 for a couple days in a row.
1: He says many people's bodies are not acclimated to those temperatures, especially in the early summer, so they're more susceptible to heat-related illness. And many homes and buildings lack air conditioning, so people cannot escape the heat indoors.
2: We see a lot of impact in the indoor environment. Most of our heat-related deaths in Vermont actually occur inside of people's homes.
1: The dangers are greatest for older adults and people with chronic health conditions. To help protect people, Ulmer's department provides a map of community cooling centers and publishes information in 12 languages about the signs of heat-related illness, ways to stay safe, and how to care for others who are vulnerable. So Vermonters are better prepared as temperatures rise in the region. Climate Connections is produced by the Yale Center for Environmental Communication. To learn more about climate change, visit climateconnections.org.

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3: I'm Rick Smith, and this is Labor History in Two.
4: On this day in labor history, the year was 1892. That was the day miners in Tracy City, Tennessee, rebelled against the state's convict lease system. Miners had been forced to work side by side with convict labor. The convicts, overwhelmingly African American, were forced to live in deplorable stockade conditions. Their presence in the mines served to minimize paid labor, keep wages low, and stunt union organizing throughout the state. Miners demanded that Tennessee Coal, Iron, and Railroad give them the same hours of work as the convicts. When they refused, the miners marched on the stockades where the convicts were housed. They released the convicts and marched them onto trains bound for Nashville, burning the stockades to the ground. The revolt at Tracy City followed armed uprisings of thousands of miners the previous year in nearby Briceville and Coal Creek. Here, it is thought that the Knights of Labor leaders led miners to surround stockades, disarm guards, and release convicts onto Knoxville-bound trains over the course of several days. By August of 1892, hundreds of miners would confront state forces in armed shootouts across Grundy, Marion, and Anderson counties, releasing convicts when they could onto trains bound for Nashville. Miners were eventually arrested and convicted, but these revolts would lead the Tennessee General Assembly to end its convict lease system 4 years later, making them one of the first southern states to do so.
5: Well, they brought in the entire state militia. Heavy artillery and Gatling guns.
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2: It's time for Field Notes, brought to you by the Montana Natural History Center. It is well into spring, which comes with the temptations of longer days. The pull to romp through a meadow or wander down a skinny game trail along a creek just to see where it will take you. During these aimless adventures, and most of the time really, I seek out novelty and switch up where I go. Yet, regardless of where I choose, I keep running into an old friend that's one step ahead of me. Woods's rose, also known as prairie rose, wild rose, and mountain rose, it's one of the first native plants I learned to identify after moving to Montana almost a decade ago, and it holds a special place in my heart. I run into them just about everywhere because they're so adaptable. They're often dominant in riparian and wetland areas, but they also do well in meadows, dry forest clearings, and even on grassy slopes. They readily colonize disturbed sites, like roadsides and cut banks, and many gardeners plant them to attract bumblebees, birds, and other pollinators. Though familiar here in Montana, their range spans most of North America west of the Mississippi River, from Alaska south into northern Mexico. Part of the success comes from their many strategies for spreading. Root crown sprouts, rhizomes, and seeds dispersed far and wide by animals that eat their small fruits. Across this range, Woods's Rose provides a valuable source of energy and protein for wildlife. In Montana, big game, porcupines, and beavers browse its leaves, while many mammals and birds rely on its dried fruits through the winter, when snow covers the ground and food is scarce. Other diners include squirrels, coyotes, bears, and people. Traditionally, Native Americans used the roots, stems, leaves, flowers, and fruits of Woods's Rose for both food and medicine. The Shoshone tribe, who inhabited a large swath of the western U.S. extending from the Rockies, see the rose as a symbol of their people. From June to August, the petals can be harvested to make a subtle tea that was traditionally consumed to treat diarrhea or used as a wash for sore red eyes. The fruits, known as rose hips, are orange-red and pea-sized. They ripen from August into fall and are rich in vitamin C and bioflavonoids, if you don't mind their chapstick-like texture. These rose hips can be harvested after early freezes and dried to make a tea for sore throats and general good health. The Crow also mixed rose hips with their pemmican. Think meat-based bar that was a staple to their diet. Interestingly, a Woods's Rose typically begins flowering at 2 to 5 years of age and produces a good crop of fruit only every other year. This early in the season, I recognize the plant by its deep red stems, covered, and I mean covered with small thorns. Sometimes those thorns find me before I find them, tugging at my socks and clothes or catching my hand when I grab a hold of something to steady myself along a riverbank. I'm used to stopping mid-jaunt to clumsily remove one or many of these small persistent spines from my hands. But hey, all worthwhile relationships are complicated sometimes. I'll forgive my frenemy and forget the thorns, and my heart will soar come summer when those sweet five-petal flowers appear in shades of pink with bright yellow centers. And you bet I'll stop and smell those roses, because they smell really good. Today's field note was written in the Montana Master Naturalist course through Sacagawea Audubon. I'm Felicia King for Field Notes, brought to you by the Montana Natural History Center, providing natural history education for schools and the public throughout Montana. For information about upcoming events and programs at the center, call 406-327-0405 or visit our website at montananaturalist.org.

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1: 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Francis on Saturday the 22nd, Abby Webster with Angela Autumn and Trinity Jane on Sunday, August 23rd, and many more. You can find more information, schedules, and tickets at pinecreeklodgemontana.com. They hope to see you soon for some music between the pines. 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Cactus has been Bozeman's independent source for new and used music, jewelry, and weird for decades. The same great music and gifts, that same weirdo store, now on Bozeman's West End. 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

0: This is the Tom Hartman Program.
1: Hey, welcome to our program. Todd Blanche springs a double cross on Republican senators. This is almost funny. He goes to these Republican senators and says, make me the attorney general. I promise I won't give any more, you know, immunities to Donald Trump, but I won't, you know, just be his toady. I will be the attorney general for all America, like I'm supposed to be. And then they say, okay, cool. Domine, domine, domine, you are the attorney general. And as soon as he gets that, he whips out this document that obviously had been in preparation for probably weeks, which says that anybody who talks to Trump, including Steve Bannon and, you know, people like that, that's a privileged communication, and you cannot, Congress, when you start investigating Trump. So this is they're anticipating losing control of the House and Senate, or the one or the other or both. Particularly the House. The Republicans are anticipating this. And so what they're trying to do is they're trying to build a wall around Trump so that he can't be investigated. And so Blanche comes up, you know, as the head of the Department of Justice, comes up with this new Department of Justice policy that we will not, force anybody to testify before Congress. We will not prosecute anybody for refusing to testify before Congress if they are claiming that they are a counselor, an advisor to Donald Trump. And Amanda Carpenter from CNN, a former CNN, says, oh, look, Blanche gets confirmed. Trump gets an entirely new immunity. Josh Gerson over on Politico, making the same point. He says this is really all about Boris Epstein. Boris Epstein, who has no government job, reportedly has Russian ties. And when he left Trump's first term White House, was facing pay to play allegations during that transition. He and Steve Bannon are right now in active court proceedings, named as secret operatives in a White House scheme to pressure major law firms. And this thing could bust wide open. I mean, this is arguably a crime. And, you know, as Bannon said in a televised interview, he said, let me repeat this. There are major law firms in Washington, D.C. What we are trying to do is put you out of business and bankrupt you. And the American Bar Association, for God's sake, says you cannot say that these are privileged communications. This guy's a private citizen. But, you know, the American Bar Association, looking at disbarment proceedings for these guys, has asked for 16 categories of documents about Boris Epstein, and none of them have been turned over. The White House is just refusing. Nope, not going to do it. Meanwhile, Donald Trump just reminded us that he's a coward. I mean, keep in mind, this is the guy during Vietnam. You know, he famously said that his Vietnam era trauma was not getting sexually transmitted diseases during the 60s and early 70s. And, you know, he had his daddy paid a podiatrist a big sum of money to provide an x-ray of somebody else's foot with bone spurs that Donald Trump could submit to the draft board. So five times he got his deferments for having bone spurs. His feet are so bad that he could not go into the military service, according to this. And Dean Obadala, my colleague on SiriusXM here, was just going off on this yesterday on his Substack newsletter. He says, he points out, George Washington led the American Revolutionary Army. Right. Ulysses S. Grant led the Union Army and became president of the United States. George Herbert Walker Bush flew combat missions as a Navy pilot in World War II. John Kennedy, was driving a PT boat in the Asian theater during World War II, got blown out of the water. John Kerry volunteered for Vietnam and got wounded two or three times. Donald Trump, he hid in a catering cart. And, you know, it's become kind of a joke, and Trump is obviously embarrassed about it. And, you know, it's the and the comparisons are flying fast and furious. In 1997, there was this movie Air Force One. Remember that, with Harrison Ford as president, and the terrorist gets on Air Force One, and Harrison Ford had. Apparently, there's an escape pod on Air Force One that the president can climb into, and it just jettisons him out. But Harrison Ford was like, no, I'm not going to use the pod. I'm going to kill these terrorists. And he did it. But Trump, oh, there's a terrorist after me. Give me a separate airplane. Put the reporters on that plane. Yeah, he'd be happy to take the escape pod and just let everyone else die, right? And then, you know, Trump being a coward, he shoves it in their faces. You know, he says, if I go, you go, when he knows that he's on a separate airplane. No, if he's not going to go, and the Air Force One becomes, you know, filled with Marco Rubio and a bunch of reporters and a couple of staffers. Now, Trump is on a separate plane with this 35-year-old blonde that is, like, attached to him at the hip. It sits in his bedroom in the evenings and helps him do his tweets and stuff. They call her the printer or whatever. And she talks about him like he's her father figure, although there are some people who are wondering, you know, what's really going on here. So he takes her on the separate airplane and leaves behind Marco Rubio on Air Force One to get shot out of the sky. I mean, you know, this is weird. This is very weird. And I think, you know, more than anything else, it shows that this is a guy. You know, I mentioned this the other day. I don't understand how it is that Republicans seem to think that Donald Trump is this big macho guy. I mean, he wears more makeup, and now he's wearing a wig, than some drag queens. He's morbidly obese. He's tweeting out all these pictures of himself as macho man, you know, as, you know, skinny and healthy and all. And he's even having having AI touch up photos of him when he goes out golfing because he looks so bad. And this is the macho man that the cucks over on, you know, the Republican, the MAGA people are like, oh, he's such a manly man. Yeah, put on a little more makeup, Donald. So anyway, it's getting weird out there. Michael in Bronx, New York. Hey, Michael, what's on your mind today?
2: Hi, a whole lot, Tom, good buddy. I'm so mad right now at the recent turn of events. Let me start off like this. Just as you have Slim Shady identified as Eminem, you find out he's a hell of a lot more legitimate than the fat Shady that is identified as Donald Trump. The swap stunt that he... Oh, you like that, huh? But yeah, the swap stunt that he pulled with the two planes, the Air Force Ones, and then he is going to leave the public, namely his staff and reporters, on board on the decoy plane, in which that could have been struck by an Iran missile or whatever the hell it was that they were threatening Trump with.
1: Yeah, at the very least, what they should have said to the people on the plane was, there's a credible threat against this plane, and if you choose to get off right now, we won't, you know, call you names or anything. But, you know, people should have been informed. I mean, this is just crazy.
2: And that is exactly what the media was saying. And then his reaction is that, well, whatever. And yeah. Then he says, if I go, then you go. Like, if I go down, you go down. Get the hell out of here. I ain't going with you whatsoever. Yeah, exactly.
1: The guy's a coward. There's no other way to describe it. Donald Trump is a coward. He has been a coward his whole entire life. Bullies are almost always cowards, and this guy's a bully.
2: And he's a bully. He's a coward. He's a sinister. He's a terrorist. He is a number one danger to the safety and lives of all Americans. And I just wish people in Congress and in the corporate media will grow a bunch of cojones, if I can use that term, and then just take a stand against this guy.
1: Say it, go ahead and impeach him
2: and so forth.
1: I get it, Michael.
2: A great rant,
1: as always. Michael, thank you. Steve in Yorba Linda, California. Hey, Steve, thanks for listening to KPFK. What's up?
3: Hello, Tom. Hey. Hello, everybody out there. I enjoy the program. What I was going to suggest was people probably aren't going to be able to figure this one out immediately. But when we are thinking about our country, talking about our country, I'm going to suggest that people say the United States or the USA instead of saying America. I know it sounds weird because it becomes so automatic just to say America. But the fact is, even on our money, it says United States of America, which means part of.
1: Yeah, I mean, arguably a Chilean is an American, you know, a Colombian is an American, a Mexican is an American, because it's the American hemisphere, the North and South and Central.
3: Yeah. It's just become so automatic for people to, you know. Just
1: all named after Amerigo Vespucci.
3: Yeah, there you go.
1: The old Fireside Theater song, you know, God Bless

0: essentially what is sweeping the primaries right now. You know, I am convinced if Bernie Sanders had never existed, that we probably wouldn't be where we are right now. I mean, God bless Bernie Sanders. Michelle in Kansas City, Missouri. Hey, Michelle, what's on your mind today?
1: I wanted to talk about the Missouri primaries last week.
0: Oh, please.
1: To give you hope and inspiration.
0: Okay.
1: We had four ballot issues. Two were going to pass because they should have. But the two that were very disconcerting to me was ballot four issue, which was to take away our right to petition to put something on the ballot to change our constitution, like we've done to make abortion a constitutional right and minimum wage. And Tom, I could not believe this. I'm thinking, we're not going to get rid of that because we're Missourians. It passed. 80% said no, we yeah. want to keep that right. 80%.
0: Yeah.
1: And number five, though, I was concerned about because it was like take away property taxes and income taxes. So I was concerned. Tom, we voted no, 82%. No, we want to continue paying our taxes and being responsible citizens.
0: Yep.
1: I couldn't believe it. I had to wake my husband up at 4 o'clock in the morning and go, honey, here's what the issue. Here's what happened.
0: Michelle, do you know what the proportion was of people who voted in the Republican versus Democratic primaries? Because it could be that these numbers are shifting the way they are just because far more Democrats showed up to vote than Republicans.
1: Not only that, I think more Democrats showed up because Republicans are kind of right now, I will say the word disarray, Tom.
0: Yeah,
1: but,
0: I think they're not quite sure what to make of what's going on.
1: Exactly. And I went to the poll and I've worked this poll, you know, as an electioneer and, you know, because I've worked in politics and I've been going there. And I walked in, Tom, and I asked, I always say, how's the turnout been? And they were like, for a primary election, the turnout was great. And the poll workers were young.
0: Mm, great.
1: I mean, some were 30, 40. Usually they're like 75, 80, and I got to help them help.
0: No, but I remember. My mom used to be a poll worker.
1: I was amazed. I was like, where's Newt? Because this one guy has been working there forever. And they're like, and young people. So things are changing.
0: Yeah.
1: And I think people are tired. But I've never seen results like that, 82%, 80% saying, no, something's wrong. But I just wanted to let you go and give you some hope.
0: Yeah.
1: I'm going to say the show me state showed them to the door.
0: I love it. I love it, Michelle.
1: Have a good one, Tom.
0: Well, Michelle, I have another question. Just, you know, what's going on with these ballot measures and things. Do you think there's any possibility that you're going to end up with any Democrats elected statewide this year? I mean, the governor, the attorney general, that kind of stuff.
1: No, oh God, no. No, not. I don't know, not this year, but I will say in 2 years. I mean, Jackson County and St. Louis County, Springfield, we always do Democrats in Boone County. But I just don't, statewide, those rural areas.
0: Well, you had Claire McCaskill there for a while, right?
1: But she was Springfield, and that's still a college town, and she got around. But you got to watch out for those outstate people. The rural people are still just thinking, you got to be Republican or nothing else. But when you talk to them, they always talk about Democrat stuff.
0: Yeah. Well, they're listening to right-wing talk radio. That's all they've got, literally.
1: But they got me when I go down to my Lake Council of the Ozarks. I preach every time, Tom.
0: Good on you, Michelle. Good on you. Thanks so much for the call. I appreciate the update.
1: Bye.
0: So what's on your mind today? Tim in Hartford, Connecticut. Hey, Tim, what's up?
2: Hey, listen, I got a few points. Hope I can get to them all. But real fast, it bothers me that no one is leading off with the obvious all day long, every day. And that is, Trump knows he lost the election. And what he's doing now, he's punishing the American people. Us suffering makes him happy. He's a very vindictive man. We all know he goes after political enemies. He knows he lost that election. He wants you to think

0: that it was stolen. That's just hoopla. What it is, he started with the tariffs. That was hurting our economy pretty bad at first, remember? Hmm. Then he started this war. The way that we are in dire straits is because this guy knows he lost the election, and he's pissed at the American people for it. He's not doing anything for the American people.
1: Well, this is why he's pulling funding from blue states. I mean, no FEMA money for you.
0: Want four more years of this, yeah. So he's saying the election will be rigged as though we love what he's doing. He knows he's out of there. Okay. He knows this whole do-nothing Congress is out of there, and people should be leading with the fact that this guy knows he lost, and he's punishing the American people.
1: Yeah. Yeah, he's had now 60...
0: I don't hear that enough.
1: Yeah, 60-plus candidates for positions in the federal government and federal judgeships that need to be vetted by the Senate. Every single one of them has refused to say that that Joe Biden won the 2020 election. Every single
0: one. He leads with that. It really gets
1: insane.
0: Me they try to put their feet to the fire, and they're like, can you just say it? Can you just say that Biden won the election? They won't even just say it.
1: No, I know.
0: They are the kings of spin. They'll start something out like, well, the dog is attacking the chicken, and you're like, what? They're the kings of spin. Every time you hit them with a good, when you hit them with a good blow, they'll come up with something ludicrous like the roof is off the top. The roof is off the top, and you're like, what?
1: Yeah.
0: And that's what the news will lead with.
1: Yeah,
0: no, gets me every day, Tom.
1: I totally get it, Tim. I totally get it. Yeah, and you put it together so well. Thank you so much for the call, Nicholas in San Cristobal, Mexico. Hey, Nicholas, what's on your mind today?
2: Oh gosh, first of all, thanks for taking that call. As you always do. Bless you. What's on my mind? It's far too much to recount. But as a preface, I've been listening for the last 3 days to long, really, truly lengthy histories of Hannah Arendt, William Benjamin, other great thinkers, political thinkers, particularly of the 20th century. So, of course, my brain is just scrambled at this point with so much to think about. And the thing that keeps coming back to mind over these past few days, which has something to do with the caller previously who said he couldn't understand how many people voted for Trump, you know, mm-hmm. especially a second time, knowing what they know about this man, knowing mm-hmm. what they knew, they voted for him anyway. And that, you know, question constantly pops up because it's on the mind of basically everybody. And Hannah Arendt really did come up with the answer, even if it wasn't specifically aimed at today's dilemmas and our national nightmare today. But when she came up with the phrase and then the book, The Banality of Evil,
1: mm-hmm.
2: for having watched the trial of Eichmann in Jerusalem,
1: yeah.
2: and when he sat in that glass box, and she realized what a small man he was and what an average intellect he was, mm-hmm. and how he was simply a good what? Organizer, organizing the death camps at Auschwitz and things similar. And, you know, what a common person he was, that there was nothing special really about him.
1: Yeah.
2: And that was the real horror that she realized when she came up with that phrase.
1: I saw a post by a Holocaust survivor who said, and it's a fairly famous one, I'm sorry, I don't recall who it was, but he said it wasn't just the Gestapo who imprisoned me.
2: No.
1: It was the butcher from down the street.
2: Yes.
1: It was the carpenter who worked on my house once. It was the...
2: That's exactly right.
1: Yeah.
2: That's exactly it. And I think that's what this country, the United States, has suffered since he first came down that fake golden escalator.
1: Yeah. It's not even gold.
2: Brought us into this era of disaster. But, you know, I would add to the banality of evil, I would add the banality of the acceptance of lies and distruth, which has become so common now because of him and his, 30,000 lies in his first four terms, you know, and on and on. But the public only becomes able to accept evil, to accept lies, when the public is basically frightened. And so what Hitler did was frighten Germans of Jews And this was, of course, after the Great Depression they had after World War One, and mm-hmm. so everybody was reaching out to Daddy, save us, Daddy, yeah. save us.
1: Oh, yeah.
2: And that's exactly the same ploy Trump has been using, save us, Daddy.
1: Yeah.
2: And there are enough people, what was it, 76 million people who voted for him? How is, again, I mean, even I'm asking this question, how is it possible? Well, I know the answer, and still I ask the question because it's so outrageous.
1: Well, what it tells you is there's 76 million white people in America who think it's more important to keep black and brown people down than it is to strengthen Social Security, have a national health care system, and put their kids through college.
2: Yeah. The other thing I would add very quickly is I know how important it is to play on the idea of corruption in the upcoming elections, both the midterms and in 2028. I get that, and I do want that to be a primary focus, but I don't want it to be the only one. The other one has got to be health care for all.
1: Mm-hmm.
2: That's the other big thing that's
1: Agreed.
2: On everybody's wish list.
1: Agreed.
2: So
1: that.
2: It can't be just corruption.
1: No, no.
2: You allow it to become just that. We're not hungry.
1: The rule of threes hungry. Says you want three things. I mean, everybody says, oh, you can spot AI because you see three things in a row. Well, that's a human thing. The rule of threes has to do with the way our brains are wired. And so,
2: What three would you choose?
1: Ending corruption, giving everybody health care, and getting money, big money out of politics, or getting big money out of politics could be a subset of ending corruption. Ending corruption by getting money out of politics, giving everybody health care, and making college free. Yeah. Those would be my big three.
2: There's another one, college free, but you can winnow it down to whichever. But yes, you got it. You nailed it.
1: Yeah, there you go. So,
2: the other thing is don't allow small people like Donald Trump to make you afraid to the point where you're willing to accept people like him.
1: Yeah, don't let the ants get you down or the Lilliputians.
2: There you go.
1: There you go. Nicholas, thank you very much for the call. Let's see here. George in Cripple Creek, Virginia. Hey, George, what's on your mind today?
3: Hey, Tom, how you doing?
1: Good.
3: Interesting article in Pravda on August 9th. A Frankenstein made from Soviet parts failed to become a weapon of victory. They're talking about the Flamingo missiles, right? Mm-hmm. And they're claiming that out of 34 or so fired over the past year, only three have hit the targets, and they're saying the Flamingo was aided by Soviet-era engineers who used recycled engines from Soviet jet trainers and Soviet-era electronics, and they're proving easy targets for modern Russian anti-aircraft defense system, since this thing is 40 feet long as a normal school bus.
1: Mm-hmm.
3: And weighs 13,000 pounds, which, if my math is correct, is 6.5 tons.
1: Right.
3: And they have to fly low, following rivers to avoid Russian air defense systems. And they say, and this is backed up by the Kiev Post on June 27th.
1: So
3: Kiev Post is the leading Ukrainian English language newspaper.
1: George,
3: out of 30 some odd. Yeah,
1: I might have missed a word somewhere. Are you talking about a vulnerability of Russia or a vulnerability of Ukraine?
3: No, the Ukrainian Flamingo cruise missile.
1: Ah, so it's the Ukrainian missiles that are vulnerable to Russian shooting them.
3: Right, because it's made from recycled Soviet jet engines and electronics.
1: Got it.
3: And it's back, the Kiev Post, which is the leading Ukrainian English language paper.
1: Mm-hmm.
3: Says of the 34 fired over the past year, only three have hit the target. So they're saying it's easy pickings for Russian air defense systems.
1: So Ukraine needs a hypersonic missile like Russia is using against them.
3: Yeah, right. Yeah, like the Oreshnik or the Kinjal. Yeah, this thing, this Flamingo flies at about 600 miles an hour, and the Oreshnik, et cetera, fly at several thousand miles an hour.
1: Yeah.
3: And, the Flamingo doesn't have modern anti-aircraft defense evasion systems and advanced electronics. So they're saying it's the Frankenstein monster.
1: That's sad. That's unfortunate. I mean, it's I'm just astonished, George, that about a month ago, J.D. Vance said that his proudest accomplishment as vice president was stopping the flow of weapons to Ukraine, American weapons.
3: And yeah, that's disgraceful.
1: I'm just amazed that wasn't a headline, you know?
3: Yeah, I'm astounded. After 4.5 years, Ukraine isn't just still in the fight, but they're hitting targets inside Russia and keep fighting Russia to a standstill.
1: Yeah.
3: And Vance is proud that his signing moment was declining, preventing aid from going to Ukraine.
1: Yeah, yeah.
3: That's disgraceful.
1: It is. Yeah, it's obscene. And what's even more obscene is that the American press has done nothing with it. It just blows my mind. George, I got to run, but thank you for the call. It's always
3: great. That was a headline that went by in a minute and then sort of disappeared.
1: Yeah, you're right. It wasn't even a one-day story. It was maybe a 3-hour story in the news cycle. Thank you, George.

0: Welcome back. Oh, my. Kenyatta in Los Angeles. Hey, Kenyatta, what's on your mind today?
1: I am basking in the sumptuous afterglow at the imagery of Mr. Tough Guy 5 deferment. I kidnap foreign leaders, decapitate governments all over the world. I'm such a badass Smitty Trump cowering in a catering truck. Let me tell you, it is nothing less than exquisite.
0: Have you seen the memes around? I mean, there's all these people are creating all these pictures of Trump sitting in the catering truck, like just wolfing down all the food in sight. You know, it's just hysterical.
1: Well, of course he was. And you do know, my sensei, teacher and good friend, you do know that that was a taco truck.
0: Of course.
1: How humiliating.
0: Yeah.
1: In any event, Tom, I try to, when I have the pleasure and privilege of interacting with you, I try to talk about substantive issues. But I just, you know, with this, you know, this, all of this violence across the globe and this tough talk, you know, my father didn't get a deferment from Vietnam.
0: Yeah.
1: I've written about it before, and I know you've read those pieces, so I'm not going to go off on that. But this guy's a coward.
0: Yep.
1: And to think that an American president, the humiliation of it, having to go out the back door and get in a catering truck,
0: yep,
1: man, that's priceless.
0: Yeah. Yeah, it really is, and Trump is a coward. He's been a coward his whole entire life. Bullies are always cowards. I mean, it's like a law of nature.
1: I talked to you before. I know about the fact that, you know, when he would do his rallies, he would do this like he's in this fighting stance,
0: mm-hmm,
1: and right, he's right-handed, and anyone with any experience in non-lethal hand-to-hand combat, and I have a lot of it, knows that you are going to get the living S knocked out of you if you're right-handed, because your right leg, if you're right biased, your right leg is the strongest. He has his left hand up, his left hand back. Do you know? You know, see, I see stuff like that.
0: Apparently.
1: He's right-handed. Oh, my God.
0: Yeah. Yeah.
1: Man.
0: Yeah, no, he's not an MFA fighter. He's
1: no, I mean, but it's the insanity of it. You know, yeah, I'm making light of it.
0: Yeah, no, I get
1: it. But the insanity of it.
0: And that he let a plane full of reporters who did not sign up to be, you know, decoy targets, leave the ground without the courtesy. I mean, they didn't have to tell him that Trump wasn't on the plane. They could, although it would have been appropriate and polite. And by the way, previous presidents have done that when they've tried to sneak around. They let the press know. But he could have at least said to these people on this plane, you know, this plane, there's a credible chance that this plane will get shot out of the air by the Iranians. And if you want to take a different flight later, you're welcome to. And nobody said a word to them.
1: Excuse me for interrupting, because I know this is your air. But are you perchance assigning some level of empathy?
0: Yes, you're right. You're right. I mean, that's you know, like with Elon Musk, who says that empathy is the big bug in Western civilization. You know, it's no, we're dealing.
1: And there you
0: we're
1: have.
0: Talking about a psychopath. Yeah, Kenyatta, thank you. It's always so nice to hear from you, and I love reading your newsletters over on Substack. Thank you.
1: Well, I'm trying to get back, Tom. I've had to go down a very dark tunnel in my personal life, but I do see light at the end of this tunnel.
0: That's
1: what I'm
0: great.
1: Hoping is that it is not an oncoming freight train.
0: I hope so, too. And I noticed that you've written a couple of pieces recently, and I'm always pleased to read them. So, Kenyatta, keep up the great work.
1: Thank you, man.
0: Yeah, thank you. On the line with us, our buddy John Pavlovitz, the writer, pastor, activist. His latest book, Worth Fighting For. Plus, he's got a new children's book out. Actually, it's out already. In fact, I gave a copy of it to my grandchildren last week. It's called Here and Now and Small and Close, and it's really cool. It's like Be Here Now for little kids. 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John, welcome back to the program. I loved your piece on how I didn't realize how sick America was making me until I left it. And by the way, it's great having you back with us. Thanks so much for joining us.
2: So good to be with you, my friend.
0: So you say it took me a nearly five full days away from America to begin to realize, you know. So what did you begin to realize? And tell us about this.
2: Yeah, you know, Tom, I think we all have been immersed in this sustained urgency, this continual state of conflict for so long that we forget that this is not a natural default state for us individually or as a nation. And when I got out of the country for a little while, the geographic distance helped me get some mental and emotional space. And I just began to realize, you know, this is just not a healthy way. Our systems are not built for this. None of us, no matter where we are on the political spectrum. And so we're all operating at less than optimum capacity, I think, as human beings.
0: I thought it was remarkable, this list that you put together in your article. And if it's okay with you, I'll just call. You've got 8 things here, and I'll just call them out, and you can riff on them each one, okay? You were talking about how while you were in Europe, you discovered that not everyone wakes up each day feeling they need to marshal every available resource to protect themselves from their elected officials.
2: Yeah, you know, in talking to people at coffee shops and in Ubers, people have a different sense of the government. Now, no government is perfect, but there isn't a sense in many parts of the world that we are under constant attack by our elected leaders. And that's something here in America we've gotten used to, waking up every day and saying the greatest threat I'm going to face today is probably an inside job. And that's really sad.
0: You note that in Europe, not everyone fears a routine surgery will bankrupt them.
2: Yeah, I mean, it's no secret that most of the world has figured this out, how to care for its people, how to make sure that we can sustain health and make sure that people have elemental, you know, critical care. And it's just really sad that we talk about America as if it's this exceptional place, and yet we are failing miserably when compared to so many other places.
0: It's so well said. Not everyone, you write, has masked government-funded goons murdering innocent people in their streets. What a revelation, huh?
2: I mean, that's one of the things, Tom, over this second administration, I think we're sort of getting numb to this reality that this is happening, that these people are going around with, you know, no regard for the law and no accountability. And I think we've got to stay angry at that and make sure that we don't lose our outrage and realize that's not normal.
0: Yeah, and how remarkable that people in Europe don't have to deal with this. You write, not everyone has a, you know, again, from your experience just taking a vacation, not everyone has a career criminal and serial predator as their head of state.
2: Right. I mean, you know, you kind of get a perspective that most of the world has. They're both disappointed in America, they're fearful for America, but they're really saying, you know, how did you guys end up with this person in the most powerful place of leadership? And it's a question I don't know if we can actually answer anymore.
0: Yeah. In answer to that arguably rhetorical question, I would argue, John, that the way that we got here, and we'll continue with the list here in just a second.
2: Sure.
0: The way that we got here was basically the Supreme Court in 1978, in this decision that Lewis Powell himself wrote, the Bilotti decision, mm-hmm. said corporations are people and money is speech. And it was off to the races. I mean, that started this river of oil money that brought Reagan into office. And then, you know, we got the Reagan Revolution, and it's just been taking apart the guardrails ever since.
2: Yeah, and you add to that the religious right and, you know, how they've worked in concert to really permeate a whole section of our population with fear, pornography incessantly.
0: Well, and that was also Reagan. I mean, you know, he hired his vice president's son, George W. Bush, who brought in Jerry Falwell and Ralph Reed into the White House.
2: That's right.
0: And we had in 1981, we had this explicit marriage between the Republican Party and the hardcore right-wing Christian movement.
2: Yeah, and what you talk about Europe, I mean, Europe is looking at us and saying, well, you know, we used to be the people who had this religious kind of, you know, religion enmeshed in our politics, you know, decades ago, centuries ago. And now here you are repeating the worst of our history. I think that's something that I heard a lot about when I talked to people.
0: Yeah. You note that not everyone is watching every fundamental liberty evaporating. What are the fundamental liberties that most concern you that we are losing here in America that Europe still has?
2: Well, I think when we lose the ability to protest our own government, and we're seeing that more and more, we're seeing with, you know, flock cameras and with people being arrested for protesting, that's a really scary place to be as a nation. And I think it's something that we have to make sure that we don't lose. We have to keep pushing back and making sure that we have a government that is not above reproach. And that's how a democracy works. If we are going to be a republic, we have to have the ability to criticize and change our leadership.
0: Yeah. And I have this sense that, you know, Putin and Trump have these phone calls every 2 weeks that last about an hour and a half. And that, you know, Putin is just like walking him through this, you know, arrest a member of Congress. That'll shut them up. And so Trump does that, you know, arrest, you know, tackle a senator and beat him up. So he does that, you know, put a couple of people in jail for 40 or 50 or 60 years just, you know, for protesting. And so Trump does that. And I think it's actually tamping down protest in the United States. It certainly worked for Putin.
2: Well, yeah, and the message that we're getting, a lot of people are saying to me, I'm too scared to even go to a rally now. Yeah. And when you get that kind of, you know, hesitation by people who normally would be outspoken, you realize the people who are still silent, why they're silent. And that's the other part of that.
0: Yeah. And kind of, perhaps the most poignant of all of your observations was the last one in your list. You said, not everyone is feeling, again, you know, from your experience visiting in Europe, we're talking with John Pavlovitz. You said not everyone is feeling as though their nation's best days are behind them. That's so sad, isn't it?
2: Yeah, it is. I think, you know, so many of us have lost a sense of optimism about the future. We have certain givens about, you know, our progress as a nation regarding human and civil rights. And we saw things changing over the last, you know, few decades. And we've had rural. And that's about 6 months ago when he said, you have no idea this type of shift is when you're in a nation where so many of those still in place and people are optimistic about where they're headed. And so it's hard to lose that.
0: Yeah, it really is. And, Louise and I lived in Europe for 2 years back in the 80s. We lived in Germany. And I remember the culture shock. You know, I mean, we very much wanted to come back home after about a year and a half. It was like, you know, we missed America. But that was that was before the Reagan Revolution had really bit. And, you know, it was easy to find the things in Europe that you thought were a little weird. And boy, I get it now. Go ahead.
2: Yeah. And, you know, Tom, I wish Trump supporters could have the same experience to go abroad and have people ask them questions about what they love about their country, because I think so many MAGA Americans, Trump supporters, are operating under mythology that is no longer reality, if it ever was. And I just want to ask these people, what do you actually love about this nation, and have them sort of be confronted by the perspective of people who are outside of this nation, not just the liberal enemy that they see me as.
0: Yeah. Well, and there was a time in America where we actually embraced this idea of the great melting pot. The diversity was a good thing. I mean, when I was a kid in elementary school, and now, granted, this is a long time ago, but I remember, you know, being told that America was the great melting pot and that that was a strength of our country and that made us unique among the nations of the world. And now you've got an entire political party that is committed to saying, oh, no, it's a terrible thing. We've got to get those black people out of Springfield. We've got to get those brown people out of Texas. We've got to, you know. Yep. It's Stephen Miller et al. As a pastor and a writer and an activist, to wrap this up, we're talking with John Pavlovitz. His Substack newsletter, The Beautiful Mess, is just great, and it's free, and you need to subscribe to it right now. As a pastor, how would you summarize this to a congregant or to our listeners and viewers right now?
2: Well, I'd say if there was ever a time to be counted for the things that you believe in, this would be the time. I ask people a question. Who do you think you are? What is the story you tell yourself about what matters to you, about what you value, about the impact you're having on the world? And then ask yourself if you are embodying those values, because now is the time individually and collectively for all of us who remember the aspirations of America to begin to incarnate the aspirations of America.
0: Yeah. Yeah. Dwight Eisenhower's farewell address, he talked about these great spiritual blessings that America has. And in fact, he ended it with a prayer. And the same thing in his Cross Iron speech. And, we no longer in this country, or at least the Republican Party in this country, no longer views those things, you know, where Eisenhower talked about every warship launched is a theft from those who hunger.
2: Yep.
0: We no longer view that as a spiritual value. That shocks me, John.
2: Well, it does, but it's good to remember, Tom, that the majority of the American people still, whether they're religious or not, still value very similar things: equality, justice, caring for the least of these. And that's simply what we have to keep focusing on. They can distract us and they can do all the shenanigans that they're going to do. We have to keep focused on what matters to us and what we're here to do, the America that we want to leave people who follow us.
0: Yeah, very, very well said. John Pavlovitz, check out his newsletter, The Beautiful Mess, over on Substack, johnpavlovitz.substack.com, and also this incredible new children's book. It's just marvelous. HereNowSmallClose.com is where you can find it, or, of course, wherever fine books are sold. John, thanks so much for dropping by. It's always so nice seeing you.
2: Thank you, my friend. Be well.
0: Yeah, you too. My op-ed over at HarbingerReport.com this morning, my daily take, is titled, Never Underestimate a Cornered Rat. Trump's election plot is taking shape. I started the article out by pointing out that Trump was on Wayne Allyn Root's program a couple days ago. Wayne used to be a regular on this show. There's a bunch of clips of him and me debating over on YouTube. I always liked Wayne. I just have to say, his policies are nuts. I mean, the guy's just a full-blown, I don't know, right-wing, you know, whatever. But he's friendly about it, at least. So anyhow, he says to Trump, let me put an idea in your head. And I'm thinking, oh, God. He says, because it's so hard to get the Senate to do anything. Now they're on recess. They've never done anything. They never get anything done. If they never get the Save America Act done, you have the right to declare a national security emergency for elections. And then he says that the Supreme Court ruled in 83 that if he does that, Congress can't stop him. He says, so if you do this in the next month, you'll get photo ID, proof of citizenship, and a limit to mail-in ballots. You don't even need the Senate's vote. And Trump's response is the most interesting part of all this. He said, let's just say that stranger things have happened. Well, indeed they have. In 1968, Lyndon Johnson was president. Hubert Humphrey was vice president. He was running for election as president. Hubert Humphrey was. He was running against Richard Nixon in 1968. And Nixon learned that Humphrey and the Johnson administration, but Humphrey was involved right in the middle of it, had just successfully negotiated peace with South and North Vietnam, and that they were going to meet in September or October in Paris to sign the deal, close the deal, and end the Vietnam War, which would have saved 24,000 American lives and over 1 million Vietnamese lives. Richard Nixon learned about it. Contacted the South Vietnamese, said, well, I'll make you rich if you refuse to go to Paris and sign the deal. They refused to sign the deal, and that was the end of that. Lyndon Johnson, or Hubert Humphrey, lost the election. Richard Nixon became president after committing treason to do it. In 1980, Ronald Reagan was behind Jimmy Carter. Jimmy Carter was, everybody viewed him as a good, clean, honest president who was doing good work. And he just put solar panels on the White House. He created a solar bank for America. So by the year 2000, 20% of our electricity would be coming from solar power. I mean, this is before we were even talking about global warming, although it had already started happening. It was basically in the fringes of science that we were hearing about it. But this was just about energy independence, in the wake of the Arab oil embargo. But the Iranian students, they called themselves, seized control of the American embassy and held, I think it was 54 people hostage. And the president of Iran, Abul Hassan Bani Sadr, cut a deal with Jimmy Carter to release the hostages. He wanted them out of there. Carter wanted them out of there. But the Reagan campaign found out about this, and they short-circuited the deal. They went right to the Ayatollah, and they said, if you'll keep the hostages until after the election, we will sell you spare parts for the American military equipment that you have that the Shah bought from us for years and years and years. They were desperately in need at that point of spare tires and weapons for their F-15s and you know, other things. And so the Iranians said, cool, we'll do it. And even before the election, in October of 1980, we were shipping spare tires to Iran through Israel. So, and you know, this continued for 5 or 6 years. This is, you know, when it got busted wide open, and we learned that Reagan had been selling weapons to Iran for years, it was called the Iran-Contra scandal. And it was all about stealing the election in 1980. In 2000, Republicans knew that the election was going to come down to Florida. So Jeb Bush purges, he has Catherine Harris, the Secretary of State, purge, you know, between 50 and 90,000 African-Americans off the voting rolls. And sure enough, his brother wins the state by 537 votes. And when the state Supreme Court says, well, let's do a recount and find out what happened, which would have, by the way, shown the effect of the purge, five corrupt Republicans on the U.S. Supreme Court with George Herbert Walker Bush's appointee, Clarence Thomas, who should have recused himself, being the deciding vote, said, nah, we're going to stop that recount down in Florida. To hell with the 10th Amendment, or the 9th, yeah, the 10th Amendment, states' rights, and handed the election to George W. Bush. So here you have three elections that were stolen by Republicans. And then, you know, in this article, I don't even get into 2016, where Russia helped Trump get elected. I've done that in previous articles, but, you know, I would argue that that was a fourth stolen election by a Republican. So what's Trump up to? Well, he's already issued an executive order telling the Postmaster General not to deliver mail, not to deliver ballots to or from people who are not on his approved list of voters. And David Steiner, the Postmaster General, says, that's fine with me. A federal judge ordered ICE way back in October last year, last fall, a federal judge ordered ICE to hand over to him all of their internal communications about showing up at the polls this fall. They have so far refused to do so. And they continue to refuse to do so because we're ICE. We don't have to follow the friggin' law. We don't care about the damn law. We'll arrest people even without Fourth Amendment protections. We'll throw them in jail even without Fifth Amendment protections. Other events here. Reuters reported last month that the White House is already discussing declaring a national emergency around the elections. And voters in 41 states have election deniers on the ballot, while dozens of known election deniers have taken control of election running positions across the country. So given that the feds are not going to help us, it's fairly obvious. It's up to us. It's up to Democrats. It's up to the states and the democratically controlled states and people like you and me. So what Democrats have to do is educate Americans about the Constitution, which gives the power of elections to the states. If Trump tries to claim a national emergency, we need to show up in the streets. We held elections through the War of 1812, the Civil War, the Republican Great Depression, both World Wars, and other times of national crisis. This year can't be an exception. States need to prepare litigation, you know, TROs, complaints. We need to steal the spines of election administrators. We need to reach out to Republicans, you know, who might actually believe in elections. You know, Brad Raffensperger in Georgia refused to find 11,000 votes for Trump. And finally, as Al Gore told, you know, can tell you from sad experience, we need to prepare for the inevitable onslaught of right-wing propaganda calling our elections into question and claiming fraud. And perhaps most importantly, you need to, or all of us, you know, anybody who can, who has the time and the ability, particularly if you're retired, need to contact your local elections officials and volunteer to be an election monitor or an election worker. Republicans right now are volunteering in huge numbers, right-wingers all across the country, particularly to check signatures on mail-in ballots so that they can reject mail-in ballots, because mail-in ballots are disproportionately Democratic. And so These are the things that we can do. These are the things the Democratic Party needs to do. Because this guy, I mean, you know, he was perfectly willing to have his vice president murdered, hanged by an angry mob that he sent to him. If he's willing to kill somebody to hang out of power, he's willing to do anything. So we have to damn well get ready. I mean, this election is not, 87 days away, 97 days away, something like that. I think it's 87 days. It's just a few months out. Let's get ready. Matthew in Chicago. Hey, Matthew, what's on your mind today?
3: Hello, Tom. What I wanted to ask you was about Dr. Fauci.
0: Mm-hmm.
3: I'm not really technical, so I couldn't really get information on him like I would like to. But it seems like Trump is going after Dr. Fauci, but I'm a pretty good judge of character, and I always thought Dr. Fauci was right on. What do you think about Dr. Fauci?
0: I think he's a national treasure. He's a man who could have made a fortune, and instead he advised, five presidents, I think, all the way back to Reagan. I mean, he was helping,
3: right,
0: you know,
3: right.
0: He was working right. To try to deal with the AIDS epidemic back in the 80s. He's a good man who has put his life on the line, yes, he made some decisions during COVID that he later reversed, you know, let's mask, let's not mask, let's do this, let's not do, because the science was evolving. We had no idea what the hell this disease was in the beginning.
3: Right. And if he didn't have an idea, how do you think Trump had an idea? Trump would sit up on that panel. Trump asked his guys, well, can we shoot alcohol into him? And,
0: bleach.
3: And then the guy was like, oh,
0: yeah, bleach.
3: Damn,
0: let's shoot up some bleach.
3: Yeah, bleach.
0: Or stick
3: bleach.
0: A light bulb up your backside, you know. it was pretty wild stuff. No, it's not Trump who's going after Fauci right now. I mean, you know, he'll pile on when he thinks it's useful, but it's really Rand Paul. And the reason Rand Paul, in my opinion, is going after Fauci is because Fauci humiliated Rand Paul. Rand Paul was a proponent of this, you know, theory that if we just let the disease rip, let it kill as many Americans as possible, and those of us with immunity will survive it, and it'll be like the Black Death in Europe, and, you know, we'll have a whole brand new genome and everything.
3: Yeah.
0: And it was just nonsense.
3: I hear you.
0: And it would have killed.
3: Right.
0: I mean, as it is, we had the highest or second highest rate of COVID death in the world. Because as soon as Trump realized on April 11th, April 11th, 2020, that the majority of people who were dying were black or brown rather than white, he immediately said, okay, we're going to push everybody back to work. And that was when the conflict with Fauci started.
3: And right.
0: And that was when Americans started dying in droves.
3: Yes,
0: it's incredible. No, Fauci's a good man, Matthew.
3: One other thing right quick, that Pete Hedgehog, he wants to give the guys testosterone shots.
0: Yeah, he does.
3: Crazy.
0: Yeah. It is. I think, you know, it's probably because he himself is shooting up testosterone like Bob Kennedy does, and he's trying to rationalize it. Matthew, I got to run, but thank you for the call. Bill in Santa Monica. Hey, Bill, what's up?
4: Hey, Tom. I just want to, Trump's new, angry with Robert Kennedy for not finding a connection between vaccines and autism.
0: Right.
4: And I was wondering, does that have anything to do, I'm not a scientist or a doctor, but I've heard people say that Barron's autistic or is on the spectrum.
0: There was a lot of speculation about that. There continues to be, because he apparently behaves in unusual ways, shall we say.
4: So is Trump trying to blame the fact that he was vaccinated?
0: I think so. But I don't know for sure. But I've read articles suggesting that that's the case. So.
4: And one other thing, Tom.
0: Sorry, Bill. I'm out of time. It's the end of the show. Thanks. Thanks so much for being with us today, and thanks, for sharing the good word about our program. We'll see you same time, same place tomorrow. In the meantime, don't forget, democracy is not a spectator sport. It requires all of us, and that includes you. So get out there, get active, tag, you're it. Hey, volunteer to be an election worker. They need them. They need you. Have a great afternoon. Be good to yourself and the folks around you. Stay safe. Be good to yourself. I think I just said that, didn't I? Eat your veggies, get your exercise, and I'll catch up with you tomorrow. Have a great one.
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9: Many, many years ago in a Puerto Rican city called Canovanas, strange things started to happen in the night. Farmers were the first ones to notice.
11: Oh no, Bessie, my beautiful cow!
12: Gilbert the goat never harmed a soul!
11: My sweet sheep!
9: Animals across the city were being killed in a very unusual way.
11: My sheep had a bunch of holes in their chest. What the hay?
12: And it looked like all their blood had been completely sucked out.
11: What kind of creature could have done this?
9: More and more animals were killed. People were getting scared.
11: My animals are my livelihood. I can't afford to lose any more.
12: And if animals are dying, who's to say we aren't next?
9: And then a strange creature was spotted in the night.
13: I saw it with my own eyes swooping down from the sky. A scaly reptile thing with quills like a porcupine's running down its spine.
14: It hopped through my yard like a kangaroo. It had big red eyes that glowed in the dark.
9: Soon, this mysterious bloodthirsty creature was given a name.
15: El Chupacabras!
9: Since then, there have been sightings around the world. Is Chupacabras still on the prowl today?
8: I'm Molly Bloom, and this is Brains On from American Public Media. And my co-host today is Elliot from Bemidji, Minnesota. Hi, Elliot.
16: Hi.
8: Today we're kicking off a series about modern myths and legends.
16: Myths are fantastical ideas or stories that are popular, but not necessarily true.
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17: Are mermaids and unicorns real?
18: With this being the record year of Loch Ness Monster sightings, I would love to hear about its history and possibly learn the Loch Ness Monster is actually real.
19: How did people make up these cool creatures?
20: Why do we believe in unicorns or other mythical creatures?
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22: Why are mermaids, unicorns, and things like that not real?
8: Thanks to Avi from Newport Beach, California, Harper from Anchorage, Alaska, Adeline from Wichita, Kansas, Callie from Toronto, Canada, and Molly from Hopatcong, New Jersey for those questions. We're going to spend the next 4 episodes talking about these wild stories.
16: And why human beings love them so much.
8: We'll go to the jungle and deep undersea
16: to talk about amazing creatures, some that ended up being real and others that were proven fake.
8: We'll also search for lost lands and life beyond our solar system.
23: 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But is there truth? Well, let's explore.
1: Scanning the clues of history for creatures on land and in the sea. Lost worlds hidden under your toes. Hey, over there, is that a UFO?
23: Armed with knowledge and with proof, help us to uncover what is real and what's a spoof. Myths and legends we'll discover.
8: In this episode, we're focusing on mythical creatures that live on land.
16: Like El Chupacabras.
8: The myth of El Chupacabras is a pretty recent one, and there are still sightings happening today. But there are so many creatures of myth, new and old, that we want to talk about now. Elliot, do you have a favorite mythical creature?
16: I would have to go for the centaur.
8: So can you describe what a centaur is?
16: A centaur is a half horse, half man. The bottom part is a bottom of a horse.
8: So it's sort of like the top half of a person, and then the legs are replaced with like horse torso and legs?
16: Yeah.
8: So why do you think we like myths so much?
16: I think the exciting that it could actually be real.
8: Are there any myths you think could have some truth to them, like centaurs or El Chupacabras or Bigfoot?
16: I haven't seen any Bigfoot.
8: You haven't seen Bigfoot yet, so you want proof in order to believe it.
16: Yeah, it could actually be a bear.
8: Very true. Well, we've got an expert here to help us dive into the backstories of these mythical creatures. Sarah Burdorf teaches a class all about myths and folklore at UCLA.
16: Hi, Sarah.
2: Hi, Elliot. Hi, Molly.
8: Hi.
2: Thanks so much for having me on.
8: Thanks for being here.
16: How did people make up mythical creatures?
2: Wow, that's a really good question. There are lots of different ways that we get the stories that we have about mythical creatures. One of them is that there are certain things in the world that everyone experiences. Maybe being scared of the dark, or looking out at the woods when you're camping and wondering what might be out there. Those are also really good things to inspire stories that help us try and shape our understanding of the world around us and the parts that seem extra mysterious or maybe a little bit scary.
16: Why are some mythical creatures more popular than others?
2: Ooh, well, one of the things that makes stories persistent, and that's a word that just means it keeps going for a long time and lots of people keep retelling it, is that they mean something to the people who are telling them. So, for example, if you live in a place that's near the ocean, you might have more stories about creatures that live in the ocean. And so if a story matches up with something that a culture is already wondering about, like the sea, then that story is more likely to persist.
16: But what about dragons? People don't live in the sky.
2: That is a really, really good point. People do not live in the sky. You're right. But there is a theory that if you think about what a dragon looks like and all of the things that make up a dragon.
16: Yeah, scaly.
2: They're scaly. That's right. What else is scaly? Like a snake?
16: Lizards? Dinosaurs.
2: Dinosaurs. That's right.
16: Yeah. They're like copycatting dinosaurs.
2: Well, that's a good point. And there's actually a scholar called Adrienne Mayer who has written a lot about how she thinks a lot of the creatures that we have stories about, including dragons, might have come about originally because people a long time ago were plowing their fields or digging foundations for their houses or places to store things, and they would find a dinosaur skull. Imagine how you would explain a dinosaur skull if you didn't know what a dinosaur was. So we used stories to do the best that we could to try and make sense of the world around us.
16: Thanks for being here today, Sarah.
2: Thank you so much for having me, Elliot and Molly.
8: There are a lot of mythical creatures we've closed the case on.
16: Like flying unicorns or fire-breathing dragons. They're super fun to imagine,
0: But there's no real evidence of them.
8: But some communities think the jury is still out on certain mythical beasts.
3: Bigfoot has been seen all over the United States, in every single state but Hawaii. And I guess that's because Bigfoot can't swim that far.
8: That's Laura Krantz. She hosts a podcast called Wild Thing.
0: It's about Bigfoot and the people who think it's real.
8: Many of our listeners are curious about this creature, like Cormac from Colorado.
4: Is Bigfoot real? And if he is he a monster?
8: Bigfoot is also often called Sasquatch, which is a word borrowed from the Coast Salish tribes.
3: There's a lot of different descriptions about Bigfoot, but most seem to say that Bigfoot's about anywhere between 6 and 8 feet tall, weighing like 500 to 900 pounds, maybe even more, covered in hair, except for maybe part of the face doesn't have hair on it, big hands, big feet, obviously.
8: People say this big, hairy creature walks upright like a human.
0: No one has ever proven Bigfoot is real, but true believers say that there's plenty of evidence.
3: A lot of people think Bigfoot exists because they found things out in the woods that are really unusual, like big, giant footprints.
8: Some people think they've found Bigfoot poop,
3: which is kind of gross.
0: Other people say they've found Bigfoot hair.
3: There are people who hear noises, like they hear these sort of howls or these weird yells out in the forest that don't sound like any other animal they know. And then, of course, you have people who think they've seen Bigfoot. One of the most famous of these happened about 50 years ago. There were two cowboys out riding around in the forests of California, and they saw this giant, hairy creature walking on two legs away from them across this forest clearing.
5: Whoa, Nelly!
24: What in Jiminy Cricket's ghost name is that?
3: One of them had a video camera, and he shot video of it.
5: Are you getting this?
24: I'm recording.
5: By golly, it's looking right at us.
24: Its feet, they're so, so big!
3: And you just see this huge thing walking away from them, and it looks back over its shoulder at these two cowboys, and then it continues on into the forest and disappears. This is seen as one of the best pieces of evidence for Bigfoot's existence, but the problem is we haven't really had another sighting like that for 50 years. And so there's questions about whether this was a hoax, if it was totally made up, or if it's the real thing.
8: The scientific community is not convinced. They want hard evidence.
0: Like DNA.
3: If you're a scientist and you want to prove that there's a new species out there, that there's a new animal or plant or creature that nobody knows for sure exists, you have to have what they call a specimen. And a specimen would be like you'd dig up a plant and you'd bring it in, or you'd bring in like a dead bird.
0: You could use a specimen to analyze DNA.
8: And find out if this is a totally new animal.
0: Like Bigfoot.
8: So far, no one has found any Bigfoot DNA.
0: But there are definitely people still on the lookout.
3: I think a lot of people want to believe in Bigfoot because they like the idea that the world is still undiscovered, that you can go out to the woods and find something that no one has proven exists. And, you know, how cool would it be to be out camping with your family and you maybe walk off to get some firewood and you see Bigfoot? I mean, how exciting would that be? It kind of gives you a little bit of a thrill.

0: hoax is when someone makes something up, then tricks people into believing it.
1: Yeah, we wanted to avoid that. So we figured, if we don't want to get tricked in the future, maybe we should learn how people got tricked in the past.
0: Today, we're bringing you a hoax from the early days of film photography.
1: In 1917, Elsie Wright and Francis Griffiths borrowed Elsie's dad's camera to take some photos. And somehow, they managed to pose with fairies. Seems a little suspicious.
0: Yeah, definitely. The photos blew up a few years later when they appeared in a magazine called Strand. And along with the photos, Arthur Conan Doyle wrote an article about how fairies could be real.
1: Doyle was pretty famous. Before this, he wrote Sherlock Holmes. His articles on fairies caused quite a stir. Elsie and Francis stood by the photos for decades. The hoax lived on.
0: It wasn't until nearly 70 years later that Francis admitted that the photos were a practical joke. Turns out, the fairies were just drawings.
1: Francis and Elsie had used big hat pins to stand the drawings up for the photos.
0: At the time, people had a hard time understanding how the girls could have faked the photos. And lots of people wanted to believe that fairies were real.
1: Okay, two takeaways from this hoax. Number one, not all photos are real.
0: Number two, even if your favorite celebrity believes something, that doesn't mean it's true.
2: Hoax Hunter! Because we love myths and we hate getting tricked.
3: Well, here's something tricky for you, Elliot. Are you ready for the mystery sound?
4: Okay.
3: Okay, here is today's mystery sound. What is your guess?
4: It could be an elephant or maybe a car.
3: Both very good guesses. We're going to be back with another chance to hear and guess a little bit later in the show. We'll also answer this question later during our moment of
4: My name is Levi from Knoxville, Tennessee. My question is, if sloths sleep upside down, why don't their hands let go when they are sleeping?
3: Do you have a big question for Brains On? Or a mysterious sound you think will stump our listeners? Maybe you made an awesome drawing of Bigfoot or El Chupacabras.
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3: We're all ears for your questions and mystery sounds, and we love to put up artwork on the fridge. 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What's better than a mystery sound? A whole bunch of mystery sounds, of course. 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I've been doing lots of ear jumping jacks in preparation for the challenge. 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Thank you so much.
4: You're listening to Brains On. I'm Elliot.
3: And I'm Molly. Today, we're talking about mythical creatures that... Gunkador just came into the studio and passed us a note?
4: It says, please share microphone. Somebody has urgent announcement.
3: Who's making an announcement, Gungi?
6: Somebody equals Gungador! It me! Music, please! Listen up, people! Very important! Gungador, not Bigfoot! Last weekend, Gungador went hiking. Very relaxing! Until... people take photos and post all over internet. They call Gungador Bigfoot. No, Gungador's feet perfectly proportional to body. Then Gungador hit up the mall looking for ordinary size sneakers, size 16 and a half. And it happened again.

0: internet say terrifying Sasquatch creatures spotted at local mall in shoes too tight for its massive feet. Not true. Gungador not Bigfoot. Gungador totally normal foot. Please stop calling Gungador names. Also, Gungador still needs sneakers. Please send email if anybody having shoe sale. Thank you. Goodbye.
1: Wow. Thanks for that announcement, Gungador.
2: Yeah, good info. Also, I just sent you an email about a sneaker sale.
0: Thanks. See ya.
1: Just goes to show you, even the wildest myths usually have roots in reality.
2: Like maybe somebody saw an animal that was new to them.
1: Then they started telling other people about it, and the stories got more and more fantastic until they became myths. All it took was some imagination.
2: Yeah, or a good costume department.
1: Wait, what?
2: Yeah, you know, you can also make a mythical creature with a good costume, or even a makeup team, or maybe a green screen.
1: Okay, I'm confused.
2: I learned all about it watching the behind-the-scenes extras for the new movie, Unicorns, Horns of Justice.
1: Oh yeah, that Mythflix original feature. I heard it's good.
2: It is. Check out this clip from when they were trying to cast the unicorn to see what I mean.
3: Okay, people, we've got to find the perfect animal to play our star. Eunice Cornwallis, a.k.a. Agent Unicorn.
4: Ooh, look, that name is pulling so well with millennial women who occasionally wear cardigans.
5: Our key demographic.
3: Dion Dennis, focus. Obviously, unicorns don't exist, so we're going to need to find an animal the people once thought was a unicorn. Here's a tape of our first candidate.
6: Hi, I'm Rhino Zellweger. I'm a rhinoceros, obviously. You know, many historians think early reports of unicorns were actually based on rhinos. Yeah, in fact, Pliny the Elder, this famous Roman author from, like, the first century, he wrote about unicorns saying they had a horn and feet like elephants and a boar's tail, which, I'm just saying, sounds a lot like a rhino. So anyway, I think I'd be great for this part because...
3: So what do you think? Dennis, go.
5: Well, I loved Rhino Zellweger in Bridget Jones's Prairie, but I was picturing a different horn, you know, like a spiral one.
4: The makeup people can make it look spirally.
3: Okay, well, if spirals are what you want, this hornwell's got that. Check out Narwhalee Portman.
7: Hey, first of all, I'm honored to be up for this part. When I read the script, I was like, yes, you go, girl. This hero is truly my kind of character. Strong, wise, has a long spiral horn. Well, narwhal horns like mine are actually a tooth, but it can play a horn for sure. By the way, I do all my own stunts, so...
3: Thoughts?
4: Narwhalee is always trending. Look, this report says she's the number one celebrity among moody teenage babysitters, plumbers from Baltimore, and weird neighbors with hamsters. But she's not that popular with second cousins or waitresses named Barbara, so...
5: Do I have to point this out? She's a whale. She doesn't have legs. Unicorns have legs.
3: Oh, please, Dennis. We can add legs in post. Besides, in medieval Europe, people bought and sold narwhal horns because they thought they were unicorn horns. Her horn, tooth, whatever, that spiral thing coming out of her head fooled ancient people. It can fool modern people, too.
5: I don't know.
3: Fine. One more to consider.
8: Hi, I'm Billie Goat Eilish. Mostly a singer, but I'm trying to branch out, you know? I do have one horn, though. I had two, but one got knocked off when I staged over at Cockroachella. So yeah, that makes me a unicorn, I guess.
5: Oh my gosh, I love Billie Goat Eilish.
4: Apparently, so does everyone. She's even popular with toaster ovens that burn bagels, but not English muffins. They never like anyone.
5: Ooh, also, goats pretending to be unicorns is a thing. In the early 1980s, the Ringling Brothers Circus actually featured a one-horned goat they called a unicorn. So there's a precedent here.
3: Then it's settled. We found our agent unicorn. This Billy Goat is going to be bigger than Angelina Jolie.
1: Well, how about we hear our mystery sound one more time? You ready?
2: Yep, I am.
1: Okay, here it is. So what do you think? Last time you thought elephant or some kind of animal, are you still thinking something like that?
2: Not Bigfoot, not Loch Ness Monster.
1: I have to say, if we had a recording of Bigfoot, this podcast would be very different today. I think people would be very interested in what we had to say. All right, are you ready to find out what that mystery sound is?
2: Yep.
1: All right, here is the answer.
9: The sound you just heard was a gorilla.
2: Gorilla?
1: Uh-huh.
9: And in the 19th century, people described the sound a gorilla made as a thunderous roar or a hideous roar. And that's quite a bit different from the sound you've just heard.
1: John Miller studies what people in Europe wrote about animals and the environment in the mid to late 1800s. People in Africa knew gorillas were real at the time, but Europeans had never seen one in person and there were no photographs, so they thought the gorilla could be made up.
9: No one had seen a gorilla in Europe until 1861.
1: 1861 was a big year for gorillas. That was the year a guy named Paul Ducheyeau came back to Europe with stories from Africa about gorillas. In his book, Ducheyeau described the gorilla as a beast with fiery eyes, big fangs, and a thunderous roar.
9: So he told all these stories, published this book, and people were like, wow, this is amazing. We never thought anything could be, you know, so sensational. And there's loads of really kind of fantastic pictures of the gorilla as this big, like, yeti-like creature.
1: Europeans knew about other primates, but they had never heard of an animal quite like this.
9: Some people say this is going to change the way we think about everything, the way we think about animals and humans. And some people say he's making it up.
1: The other reason they weren't sure gorillas were real is that some people had a hard time believing Ducheyeau. His stories were pretty dramatic, and he wasn't the typical European scientist. He was more of an explorer. Scholars also think he was mixed race, which meant that many Europeans didn't trust him because of their own racism. So these people weren't sure what to believe about this animal that he was describing. There was one detail in these gorilla stories that seemed totally outlandish at the time.
9: The gorilla beating its chest, which now is an iconic part of how we think of gorillas. And people were like, no, he's just making this up. So some of the things that seemed most preposterous actually have now entered science.
1: Now we know that gorillas are real and they do sometimes beat their chests, but they're also nowhere near as aggressive as Ducheyeau made them out to be. Nature can be surprising in lots of different ways.
2: From unicorns to El Chupacabras, we humans love sharing stories about mythical creatures.
1: They help us make sense of things we have no explanation for, like when people found dinosaur bones in ancient times.
2: Some of these creatures are so captivating that some people keep searching for them, like Bigfoot.
1: After all, some people thought gorillas weren't real. They didn't believe it until they saw one for themselves. But remember, it's always good to be skeptical.
2: Not all photos are real.
1: That's it for Brains On today.
2: Stay tuned for the rest of our Mythtastic series.
1: Yes, you'll hear episodes about lost worlds, mythical creatures of the sea, and aliens.
2: Brains On is produced by Manica Wilhelm, Sandra Totten, Mark Sanchez, and Molly Bloom.
1: Elissa Dudley, Ruby Guthrie, Rosie DuPont, and Tracy Mumford made this mythical series a reality. We had engineering help from Veronica Rodriguez, John Enger, Valentino Rivera, and Eric Romani. We also had production help from Christina Lopez. Special thanks to John Miller, Austin Cross, Rosie DuPont, Hans Buteau, Max Nesterak, Sam Chu, Kathleen Bradbury, Will Lager, Hannah Yang, Eric Ringham, Taka Zen, Lori Galaretta, Taylor Kaufman, Millie Langford, and Micah Kielbaum.
2: Before we sign off, it's time for a moment of If sloths sleep upside down, why don't their hands let go when they are sleeping?
10: Well, that is a brilliant and very thoughtful question, so thank you for asking me that. My name is Lucy Cook, and I'm a zoologist and founder of the Sloth Appreciation Society. First of all, sloths have what's known as high fatigue resistance. So their muscles, you know, they're not made for sprinting, they're made for endurance. They can hold one pose for a very long time without getting cramp. And secondly, they've got these long curved claws, which basically kind of hook on and they just hang like a happy hairy hammock. They just sort of clamp onto the trees, and the only muscles that are having to work are the ones that are holding those claws shut. So it actually doesn't involve a lot of muscular work for them to remain in that position for hours and hours on end, which they frequently do.
1: I am going to show great endurance as I read through this list of names. It's the Brains Honor Roll. These are the amazing listeners who keep us going with their ideas, mystery sounds, questions, and drawings. Vivian from Raleigh, North Carolina, Sophie and Peter from Mountain View, California, Lucas from Issaquah, Washington, Lena from Boise, Idaho, Hunter from Rockville, Maryland, James and Luke from Marietta, Georgia, Haley from Mansfield, Ohio, Arthur from New Orleans, Audrey from Chadsford, Pennsylvania, Clive from Vancouver, Washington, Francisco, CJ, Mariam, and Michael from Midland, Texas, Otis from Kalamazoo, Michigan, Ariel from Louisville, Kentucky, Noah, Bella, and Everett from Omaha, April from Woodburn, Australia, Braden and Crystal from Gosford, Australia, Amelia and Marshall from Green, Ohio, Dylan from Oxford, England, Penny from St. Clair, Michigan, Colin from Hamilton, Ontario, Elsa from Melbourne, Australia, Dylan and Parker from Shakopee, Minnesota, Sam from Mount Vernon, Washington, Addie and Isaiah from Royal Palm Beach, Florida, Gabe from Chicago, Bryn from Duluth, Minnesota, Noah from Redwood City, California, Lois from Hebron, Maryland, Annika from Winnipeg, Josephine and Abram from West Hills, California, Kaya from Guelph, Ontario, Maya and James from Burbank, California, Grant from McKinney, Texas, Leonidas from Richmond, Virginia, Susanna and Preston from Etna, California, Brandon from Woodbridge, Georgia, Brian from Anaheim, California, Rhea and Raylan from Smyrna, Tennessee, William from Spartansburg, South Carolina, Joanna and Jessica from Kirksville, Missouri, Roxy from Minneapolis, Lily from Richmond, Virginia, Dahlia from Moscow, Lucas from Dallas, Samuel from Tasmania, Ezra from Boulder City, Nevada, Felix from Hopkins, Minnesota, Abigail from Tempe, Arizona, Emma from Sherwood, Oregon, Mila from Oakland, California, Lily from Liberty, Missouri, Isaiah and Noah from Toronto, Fallon from Jupiter, Florida, JD from Indian Land, South Carolina, Kayla from La Crescenta, California, and Quinn from Surrey, British Columbia. We'll be back soon with more answers to your questions.
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14: Chapter 2 of The Story of the Amulet. This LibriVox recording is in the public domain. The Story of the Amulet by Edith Nesbit. Chapter 2. The Half Amulet. Long ago, that is to say last summer, the children, finding themselves embarrassed by some wish which the Psammead had granted them, and which the servants had not received in a proper spirit, had wished that the servants might not notice the gifts which the Psammead gave, and when they parted from the Psammead, their last wish had been that they should meet it again. Therefore they had met it, and it was jolly lucky for the Psammead, as Robert pointed out. Now, of course, you see that the Psammead's being where it was the consequence of one of their wishes, and therefore was a Psammead wish, and as such could not be noticed by the servants. And it was soon plain that, in the Psammead's opinion, old nurse was still a servant, although she had now a house of her own, for she never noticed the Psammead at all. And that was as well, for she would never have consented to allow the girls to keep an animal and a bath of sand under their bed. When breakfast had been cleared away, it was a very nice breakfast with hot rolls to it, a luxury quite out of the common way. Anthea went and dragged out the bath, and woke the Psammead. It stretched and shook itself.
15: Now, You must have bolted your breakfast most unwholesomely,
14: it said.
15: You can't have been 5 minutes over it.
16: We've been nearly an hour,
14: said Anthea.
16: Come, you know you promised.
15: Now look here,
14: said the Psammead, sitting back on the sand and shooting out its long eyes suddenly.
15: We'd better begin as we mean to go on. It won't do to have any misunderstanding, so I tell you plainly that...
16: Oh, please,
14: Anthea pleaded.
16: Do wait till we get to the others. They'll think it most awfully sneakish of me to talk to you without them. Do come down, there's a dear.
14: She knelt before the sand bath and held out her arms. The Psammead must have remembered how glad it had been to jump into those same little arms only the day before, for it gave a little grudging grunt and jumped once more. Anthea wrapped it in her pinafore and carried it downstairs. It was welcomed in a thrilling silence. At last, Anthea said,
16: Now then.
15: What place is this?
14: Asked the Psammead, shooting its eyes out and turning them slowly round.
17: It's a sitting room, of course,
14: said Robert.
15: Then I don't like it,
14: said the Psammead.
16: Never mind,
14: said Anthea kindly.
16: We'll take you anywhere you like if you want us to. What was it you were going to say upstairs when I said the others wouldn't like it if I stayed talking to you without them?
14: It looked keenly at her, and she blushed.
15: Don't be silly,
14: it said sharply.
15: Of course, it's quite natural that you should like your brothers and sisters to know exactly how good and unselfish you were.
18: I wish you wouldn't,
14: said Jane.
18: Anthea was quite right. What was it you were going to say when she stopped you?
15: I'll tell you,
14: said the Psammead.
15: Since you're so anxious to know, I was going to say this. You've saved my life. And I'm not ungrateful, but it doesn't change your nature or mine. You're still very ignorant and rather silly, and I am worth 1,000 of you any day of the week.
16: Of course you are,
14: Anthea was beginning, but it interrupted her.
15: It's very rude to interrupt,
14: it said.
15: What I mean is that I'm not going to stand any nonsense. And if you think what you've done is to give you the right to pet me or make me demean myself by playing with you, you'll find out that what you think doesn't matter a single penny. See? It's what I think that matters.
19: I know,
14: said Cyril.
19: It always was, if you remember.
15: Well,
14: said the Psammead.
15: Then that's settled. We're to be treated as we deserve. I with respect, and all of you with... But I don't wish to be offensive. Do you want me to tell you how I got into that horrible den you bought me out of? Oh, I'm not ungrateful. I haven't forgotten it, and I shan't forget it.
16: Do tell us,
14: said Anthea.
16: I know you're awfully clever, but even with all your cleverness, I don't believe you can possibly know how respectfully we do respect you, don't we?
14: The others all said yes, and fidgeted in their chairs. Robert spoke the wishes of all when he said,
17: I do wish you'd go on.
14: So it sat up on the green-covered table and went on.
15: When you'd gone away,
14: it said,
15: I went to sand for a bit and slept. I was tired out with all your silly wishes, and I felt as though I hadn't really been to sand for a year.
18: To sand?
14: Jane repeated.
15: Where I sleep. You go to bed. I go to sand.
14: Jane yawned. The mention of bed made her feel sleepy.
15: All right,
14: said the Psammead in offended tones.
15: I'm sure I don't want to tell you a long tale. A man caught me, and I bit him, and he put me in a bag with a dead hare and a dead rabbit, and he took me to his house and put me out of the bag into a basket with holes that I could see through, and I bit him again, and then he brought me to this city, which I am told is called the modern Babylon, though it's not a bit like the old Babylon. And he sold me to the man you bought me from. And then I bit them both. Now, what's your news?
19: There's not quite so much biting in our story,
14: said Cyril regretfully.
19: In fact, there isn't any. Father's gone to Manchuria, and Mother and Lim have gone to Madeira, because Mother was ill, and don't I just wish that they were both safe home again?
14: Merely from habit, the sand fairy began to blow itself out, but it stopped short suddenly.
15: I forgot,
14: it said.
15: I can't give you any more wishes.
19: No, but look here,
14: said Cyril.
19: Couldn't we call in old nurse and get her to say she wishes they were safe home? I'm sure she does.
15: No go,
14: said the Psammead.
15: It's just the same as you're wishing yourself if you get someone else to wish for you. It won't act.
17: But it did yesterday, with the man in the shop,
14: said Robert.
15: Ah, yes,
14: said the creature.
15: But you didn't ask him to wish, and you didn't know what would happen if he did. That can't be done again. It's played out.
18: Then you can't help us at all,
14: said Jane.
18: Oh, I did think you could do something. I've been thinking about it ever since we saved your life yesterday. I thought you'd be certain to be able to fetch back Father, even if you couldn't manage Mother.
14: And Jane began to cry.
15: Now don't,
14: said the Psammead hastily.
15: You know how it always upsets me if you cry. I can't feel safe a moment. Look here. You must have some new kind of charm.
19: That's easier said than done.
15: Not a bit of it,
14: said the creature.
15: There's one of the strongest charms in the world, not a stone's throw from where you bought me yesterday. The man that I bit so, the first one, I mean, went into a shop to ask how much something cost. I think he said it was a concertina. And while he was telling the man in the shop how much, too much, he wanted for it, I saw the charm in a sort of tray with a lot of other things. If you can only buy that, you will be able to have your heart's desire.
14: The children looked at each other and then at the Psammead. Then Cyril coughed awkwardly and took sudden courage to say what everyone was thinking.
19: I do hope you won't be waxy,
14: he said.
19: But it's like this. When you used to give us our wishes, they almost always got us into some row or another, and we used to think you wouldn't have been pleased if they hadn't. Now, about this charm, we haven't got over and above too much tin, and if we blew it all on this charm, and it turns out to be not up to much, well, you see what I'm driving at, don't you?
15: I see that you don't see more than the length of your nose, and that's not far,
14: said the Psammead crossly.
15: Look here, I had to give you the wishes, and of course they turned out badly, in a sort of way, because you hadn't the sense to wish for what was good for you. But this charm's quite different. I haven't got to do this for you. It's just my own generous kindness that makes me tell you about it. So it's bound to be all right. See?
16: Don't be cross,
14: said Anthea.
16: Please, please don't. You see, it's all we've got. We shan't have any more pocket money till Daddy comes home, unless he sends us some in a letter. But we do trust you. And I say, all of you,
14: she went on,
16: don't you think it's worth spending all the money, if there's even the chanciest chance of getting Father and Mother back safe now? Just think of it. Oh, do let's.
15: I don't care what you do,
14: said the Psammead.
15: I'll go back to sand again till you've made up your minds.
20: No, don't,
14: said everybody, and Jane added,
18: we are quite mind made up. Don't you see we are? Let's get our hats. Will you come with us?
15: Of course,
14: said the Psammead.
15: How else would you find the shop?
14: So everybody got its hat, The Samiad was put into a flat bass bag that had come from Farringdon Market, with 2 pounds of filleted plaice in it. Now it contained about 3 pounds and a quarter of solid Samiad, and the children took it in turns to carry it.
17: "It's not half the weight of the lamb,"
14: Robert said, and the girls sighed. The Samiad poked a wary eye out of the top of the basket every now and then, and told the children which turnings to take.
17: "How on earth do you know?"
14: asked Robert.
17: "I can't think how you do it."
14: And the Samiad said sharply,
15: "No, I don't suppose you can."
14: At last they came to the shop. It had all sorts and kinds of things in the window. Concertinas and silk handkerchiefs, china vases and teacups, blue Japanese jars, pipes, swords, pistols, lace collars, silver spoons tied up in half dozens, and wedding rings in a red lacquered basin. There were officers' epaulettes and doctors' lancets. There were tea caddies inlaid with red turtle shell and brass curly-whirlies, plates of different kinds of money, and stacks of different kinds of plates. There was a beautiful picture of a little girl washing a dog, which Jane liked very much. And in the middle of the window there was a dirty silver tray full of mother-of-pearl card counters, old seals, paste buckles, snuff-boxes, and all sorts of little dingy odds and ends. The Samiad put its head quite out of the fish-basket to look in the window, when Cyril said,
19: "There's a tray there with rubbish in it."
14: And then its long snail's eyes saw something that made them stretch out so much that they were as long and thin as new slate pencils. Its fur bristled thickly, and its voice was quite hoarse with excitement as it whispered,
15: "That's it! That's it! There, under that blue and yellow buckle, you can see a bit sticking out. It's red. Do you see?"
19: "Is it that thing? Something like a horseshoe?"
14: asked Cyril.
19: "And red, like the common sealing wax you do up parcels with?"
15: "Yes, that's it,"
14: said the Samiad.
15: "Now, you do just as you did before. Ask the price of the other things. That blue buckle would do. Then the man will get the tray out of the window. I think you'd better be the one,"
14: it said to Anthea.
15: "We'll wait out here."
14: So the others flattened their noses against the shop window, and presently a large, dirty, short-fingered hand with a very big diamond ring came stretching through the green half-curtains at the back of the shop window and took away the tray. They could not see what was happening in the interview between Anthea and the diamond ring, and it seemed to them that she had had time, if she had had money, to buy everything in the shop before the moment came when she stood before them, her face wreathed in grins, as Cyril said later, and in her hand the charm. It was something like this, drawing omitted, and it was made of a red, smooth, softly shiny stone.
20: "I've got it,"
14: Anthea whispered, just opening her hand to give the others a glimpse of it.
20: "Do let's get home. We can't stand here like stuck pigs looking at it in the street."
14: So home they went. The parlour in Fitzroy Street was a very flat background to magic happenings. Down in the country among the flowers and green fields, anything had seemed, and indeed had been, possible. But it was hard to believe that anything really wonderful could happen so near the Tottenham Court Road. But the Samiad was there, and it in itself was wonderful, and it could talk, and it had shown them where a charm could be bought that would make the owner of it perfectly happy. So the four children hurried home, taking very long steps, with their chins stuck out and their mouths shut very tight indeed. They went so fast that the Samiad was quite shaken about in its fish bag, but it did not say anything, perhaps for fear of attracting public notice. They got home at last, very hot indeed, and set the Samiad on the green tablecloth.
19: "Now then,"
14: said Cyril. But the Samiad had to have a plate of sand fetched for it was quite faint. When it had refreshed itself a little, it said,
15: "Now then, let me see the charm."
14: And Anthea laid it on the green table cover. The Psammead shot out his long eyes to look at it. Then it turned them reproachfully on Anthea and said,
15: "But there's only half of it here."
14: This was indeed a blow.
20: "It was all there was,"
14: said Anthea with timid firmness. She knew it was not her fault.
15: "There should be another piece,"
14: said the Psammead.
15: "And a sort of pin to fasten the two together."
19: "Isn't half any good?
18: Won't it work without the other bit?"
20: "It costs 7 and 6.
17: "Oh, bother, bother, bother."
15: "Don't be silly little idiots,"
14: said everyone and the Psammead all together. Then there was a wretched silence. Cyril broke it.
19: "What shall we do?"
15: "Go back to the shop and see if they haven't got the other half,"
14: said the Psammead.
15: "I'll go to sand till you come back. Cheer up. Even the bit you've got is some good, but it'll be no end of a bother if you can't find the other."
14: So Cyril went to the shop, and the Psammead to sand, and the other three went to dinner, which was now ready, and old nurse was very cross that Cyril was not ready too. The three were watching at the windows when Cyril returned. And even before he was near enough for them to see his face, there was something about the slouch of his shoulders and set of his knickerbockers, and the way he dragged his boots along, that showed but too plainly that his errand had been in vain.
18: "Well?"
14: they all said, hoping against hope, on the front doorstep.
19: "No go,"
14: Cyril answered.
19: "The man said the thing was perfect. He said it was a Roman lady's locket and people shouldn't buy curios if they didn't know anything about Archie, something or other, and that he never went back on a bargain because it wasn't business and he expected his customers to act the same. He was simply nasty, that's what he was. I want my dinner."
14: It was plain that Cyril was not pleased. The unlikeliness of anything really interesting happening in that parlour lay like a weight of lead on everyone's spirits. Cyril had his dinner, and just as he was swallowing the last mouthful of apple pudding, there was a scratch at the door. Anthea opened it, and in walked the Psammead.
15: "Well,"
14: it said, when it had heard the news,
15: "things might be worse, only you won't be surprised if you have a few adventures before you get the other half. You want to get it, of course."
18: "Rather,"
14: was the general reply.
19: "And we don't mind adventures."
15: "No,"
14: said the Psammead.
15: "I seem to remember that about you. Well, sit down and listen with all your ears. 8, are there? Right. I am glad you know arithmetic. Now pay attention, because I don't intend to tell you everything twice over."
14: As the children settled themselves on the floor, it was far more comfortable than the chairs, as well as more polite to the Psammead, who was stroking its whiskers on the hearthrug. A sudden cold pain caught at Anthea's heart. Father, mother, the darling lamb, all far away. Then a warm, comfortable feeling flowed through her. The Psammead was here, and at least half a charm, and there were to be adventures. If you don't know what a cold pain is, I am glad for your sakes, and I hope you never may.
15: "Now,"
14: said the Psammead cheerily,
15: "you are not particularly nice, nor particularly clever, and you're not at all good-looking. Still, you've saved my life. Oh, when I think of that man and his pail of water. So, I'll tell you all I know. At least, of course, I can't do that because I know far too much. But I'll tell you all I know about this red thing."
20: "Do!
17: Do!
19: Do!
18: Do!"
14: said everyone.
15: "Well then,"
14: said the Psammead,
15: "this thing is half of an amulet that can do all sorts of things. It can make the corn grow, and the waters flow, and the trees bear fruit, and the little new beautiful babies come. Not that babies are beautiful, of course,"
14: it broke off to say,
15: "but their mothers think they are, And as long as you think a thing's true, it is true, as far as you're concerned.
14: Robert yawned. The Psammead went on.
15: The complete amulet can keep off all the things that make people unhappy. Jealousy, bad temper, pride, disagreeableness, greediness, selfishness, laziness, evil spirits, people called them when the amulet was made. Don't you think it would be nice to have it?
0: Very,
14: said the children, quite without enthusiasm.
15: And it can give you strength and courage.
19: That's better,
14: said Cyril.
15: And virtue.
18: I suppose it's nice to have that,
14: said Jane, but not with much interest.
15: And it can give you your heart's desire.
17: Now you're talking,
14: said Robert.
15: Of course I am,
14: retorted the Psammead tartly.
15: So there's no need for you to.
19: Heart's desire is good enough for me,
14: said Cyril.
16: Yes, but...
14: Anthea ventured.
16: All that's what the whole charm can do. There's something that the half we've got can win off its own bat, isn't there?
14: She appealed to the Psammead. It nodded.
15: Yes,
14: it said.
15: The half has the power to take you anywhere you like to look for the other half.
14: This seemed like a brilliant prospect, till Robert asked,
17: Does it know where to look?
14: The Psammead shook its head and answered,
15: I don't think it's likely.
17: Do you?
15: No.
17: Then,
14: said Robert,
17: we might as well look for a needle in a bottle of hay. Yes, it is bottle and not bundle. Father said so.
15: Not at all,
14: said the Psammead briskly.
15: You think you know everything, but you are quite mistaken. The first thing is to get the thing to talk.
18: Can it?
14: Jane questioned. Jane's question did not mean that she thought it couldn't, for in spite of the parlour furniture, the feeling of magic was growing deeper and thicker, and seemed to fill the room like a dream of a scented fog.
15: Of course it can. I suppose you can read?
21: Oh, yes!
14: Everyone was rather hurt at the question.
15: Well, then, all you've got to do is to read the name that's written on the part of the charm that you've got. And as soon as you say the name out loud, the thing will have power to do, well, several things.
14: There was a silence. The red charm was passed from hand to hand.
19: There's no name on it,
14: said Cyril at last.
15: Nonsense,
14: said the Psammead.
15: What's that?
19: Oh, that,
14: said Cyril.
19: It's not reading. It looks like pictures of chickens and snakes and things.
14: This was what was on the charm, hieroglyphics omitted.
15: I've no patience with you,
14: said the Psammead.
15: If you can't read, you must find someone who can. A priest, now?
16: We don't know any priests,
14: said Anthea.
16: We know a clergyman. He's called a priest in the prayer book, you know. But he only knows Latin and Greek and Hebrew, and this isn't any of those, I know.
14: The Psammead stamped a furry foot angrily.
15: I wish I'd never seen you,
14: it said.
15: You aren't any more good than so many stone images. Not so much, if I'm to tell the truth. Is there no wise man in your Babylon who can pronounce the names of the great ones?
16: There's a poor learned gentleman upstairs,
14: said Anthea.
16: We might try him. He has a lot of stone images in his room, and iron-looking ones too. We peeped in once when he was out. Old nurse says he doesn't eat enough to keep a canary alive. He spends it all on stones and things.
15: Try him,
14: said the Psammead.
15: Only be careful. If he knows a greater name than this and uses it against you, your charm will be of no use. Bind him first with the chains of honour and upright dealing, and then ask his aid. Oh, yes, you'd better all go. You can put me to sand as you go upstairs. I must have a few minutes' peace and quietness.
14: So the four children hastily washed their hands and brushed their hair. This was Antia's idea, and went up to knock at the door of the poor learned gentleman and to bind him with the chains of honour and upright dealing. End of chapter 2.
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13: 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This is Human Capital, news and features of Montana government. I'm J.P. 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A high-profile publishing deal for a debut crime novel has collapsed after it was discovered that artificial intelligence played a role in writing the hotly anticipated book titled Call Me, I'll Hide the Body by Jerry Falade. The crime novel was withdrawn from its more than $2 million sale from Minotaur, owned by Macmillan Publishing US, as part of a 14-way auction. The plan was to publish it in 2028. An email sent to publishers by Falade's agent said, "Jerry Falade produced an incredible manuscript that dazzled us and the top publishing professionals around the world. Unfortunately, we are no longer able to authenticate how the manuscript fully evolved from origin to completion. During the submission process, we vetted the manuscript with Jerry for AI and felt trusting in his reassurance that it was written without utilizing AI as a resource in the writing or editorial process. We can no longer substantiate that, and we are withdrawing the book." The U.S. auction for the publishing rights generated a bidding war, with the novel securing several six-figure bids until the high offer of $2 million. But halfway through the submissions process, an editor raised concerns that the book had signs of AI-generated prose. Originally, the author, Falade, was clear and credible in his explanation about writing the book himself. But after more scrutiny, aspects of Falade's story changed, and his agency decided to cut ties and cancel the book sale altogether. Falade's case is the latest in a string of controversies to hit publishing this year, as authors, agents, and publishers grapple with how to handle suspected AI use in manuscripts. Earlier this year, Hatchet Publishing pulled the U.S. release of Mia Ballard's horror novel Shy Girl after rumors circulated online that the author had relied on AI. In three other high-profile reports, authors received major publishing deals this year, and all three later had deals canceled or disrupted following suspicions about AI. Two black authors in the U.S., Ballard and H.M. Wolfe, author of the viral romance Daggermouth, faced allegations of AI use this year. The Bozeman Public Library will close the 2026 Children's Summer Learning Program with Cirque Palooza on Friday, August 14th from 10 till noon on the library's front lawn. All children to age 11 and their caregivers can create circus-themed art, race hobby horses around an agility course, investigate explosive science, be treated to cotton candy, bedeck themselves in temporary tattoos, face paint, and Victorian mustaches, and attempt feats of daring do. 406 Cirque and Mountain Air Dance will perform circus and aerial acts at the event, and the Museum of the Rockies will present their strangest fossils and curiosities. Tinworks Art invites kids to make circus masks, and Random Acts of Silliness's monster puppet Roxy will tell fortunes. Athletes from Forge Fitness will perform feats of strength. Ellie Newell, the library's Youth Services Department head, said, Cirque Palooza celebrates the joyful learning and reading of our community's children this summer. Every kid is invited to join the library circus. Cirque Palooza is funded by the donors of the Bozeman Library Friends and Bozeman Library Foundation and supported by partner organizations Mountain Air Dance, Tinworks Art, Random Acts of Silliness, and Forge Fitness. 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That's Cirque Palooza on Friday, August 14th from 10 till noon on the Bozeman Public Library's front lawn. All are welcome. 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

0: I'm Dr. Anthony Lizerwitz, and this is Climate Connections. As the climate warms, many areas are experiencing more extremely hot days. And in places unaccustomed to the heat, people are often unprepared.
1: Our challenge in Vermont is that people are well-equipped and well-informed about what to do during the cold times, but not so much during the hot times.
0: Jared Ulmer is with the Vermont Department of Health.
1: For the last decade or two, we've started to get these heat waves of 90 plus, approaching 100 for a couple days in a row.
0: He says many people's bodies are not acclimated to those temperatures, especially in the early summer, so they're more susceptible to heat-related illness. And many homes and buildings lack air conditioning, so people cannot escape the heat indoors.
1: We see a lot of impact in the indoor environment. Most of our heat-related deaths in Vermont actually occur inside of people's homes.
0: The dangers are greatest for older adults and people with chronic health conditions. 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So Vermonters are better prepared as temperatures rise in the region. Climate Connections is produced by the Yale Center for Environmental Communication. 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

0: I'm Rick Smith, and this is Labor History in Two.
1: On this day in labor history, the year was 1892. That was the day miners in Tracy City, Tennessee, rebelled against the state's convict lease system. Miners had been forced to work side by side with convict labor. The convicts, overwhelmingly African American, were forced to live in deplorable stockade conditions. Their presence in the mines served to minimize paid labor, keep wages low, and stunt union organizing throughout the state. Miners demanded that Tennessee Coal, Iron, and Railroad give them the same hours of work as the convicts. When they refused, the miners marched on the stockades where the convicts were housed. They released the convicts and marched them onto trains bound for Nashville, burning the stockades to the ground. The revolt at Tracy City followed armed uprisings of thousands of miners the previous year in nearby Briceville and Coal Creek. Here, it is thought that the Knights of Labor leaders led miners to surround stockades, disarm guards, and release convicts onto Knoxville-bound trains over the course of several days. By August of 1892, hundreds of miners would confront state forces in armed shootouts across Grundy, Marion, and Anderson counties, releasing convicts when they could onto trains bound for Nashville. Miners were eventually arrested and convicted, but these revolts would lead the Tennessee General Assembly to end its convict lease system 4 years later, making them one of the first southern states to do so.
2: Well, they brought in the entire state militia. Heavy artillery and Gatling guns.
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2: The newspaper said they won a great victory. Handed out medals for their bravery. They got the convicts out of the mine.
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1: It's time for Field Notes, brought to you by the Montana Natural History Center. My son was 2 years old the first time I heard him say, when he tried a new food. He was riding in the backpack baby carrier. Sun was spilling through the forest canopy onto the underbrush around us. I reached my hand back to him and felt him lean forward to take the berry from my fingers. I couldn't see his face, but I heard the distinct as he swallowed his first huckleberry. I didn't grow up in huckleberry country, and when I first moved to Montana, I quickly learned not to take it personally when a friend mentioned going picking but didn't invite me to join. I just felt thankful when they shared their spoils with me at pancake brunches and in gifted jars of preserves. And I quickly learned to identify huckleberry plants myself by gestalt. Like recognizing the familiar silhouette of a family member from across the room, identifying plants by gestalt is less about rattling off details like leaf pattern, fruit shape, and petal colors, and more about the overall big picture impressions and feelings. For example, you could know that huckleberry plants are deciduous shrubs, part of the heath family. They have thin leaves with finely toothed margins and small urn-shaped flowers. They grow 1 to 4 feet tall and turn bright red to purple in the fall. But the best berry pickers can spy a berry patch when it's still much too far away to tell that its leaves have finely toothed margins, or that they're pointed at the tip. They just know the plant's general shape and placement, its vibe, if you will. Sweet, juicy berries are a great motivation to learn to identify a plant, so I'm sure it won't be long before my son also recognizes huckleberry bushes. I want to teach him about the plants and how to forage respectfully. In the Northern Rockies, where other nutrient-dense foods like salmon aren't available, huckleberries are a crucial food source for grizzlies. Black bears, elk, moose, and deer also rely on the plants. Small mammals, grouse, and other birds also eat the berries and use the shrub for cover. And the history of humans and huckleberries goes way back. Indigenous Americans didn't just eat them. The berries played significant roles in their culture, sociology, economics, and spirituality. Harvest was a time for gathering with friends and relatives, to work during the day, and enjoy celebration, oral histories, and legends in the evenings. The earliest record of the commercial sale of huckleberries in Montana was in 1926 by the Kalispell Mercantile Company. Today, Montana wild huckleberry products produce over $1 million in sales revenue each year. But in some places, habitat for huckleberries is shrinking. The national policy of fire suppression has allowed tree canopies to thicken, where previously burns would have occasionally cleared meadows. And over time, development, grazing, and commercialization of huckleberry products has taken its toll. So where does that leave us as we pass the berry-picking tradition on to our children? I'll paraphrase Potawatomi botanist and author Robin Wall Kimmerer. Never take the first, never take the last. Take only what you need. Never take more than half and leave some for others. Always minimize harm, never waste what you've taken, and share. Give thanks for what you've been given, and give a gift in reciprocity. Today's field note was written in the Master Naturalist course at the Montana Natural History Center. I'm Hillary Oliver for Field Notes, brought to you by the Montana Natural History Center, providing natural history education for schools and the public throughout Montana. For information about upcoming events and programs at the center, call 406-327-0405 or visit our website at montananaturalist.org.

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1: This is Human Capital, news and features of Montana government. I'm J.P. Pomnikowski. 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A high-profile publishing deal for a debut crime novel has collapsed after it was discovered that artificial intelligence played a role in writing the hotly anticipated book titled Call Me, I'll Hide the Body by Jerry Falade. The crime novel was withdrawn from its more than $2 million sale from Minotaur, owned by Macmillan Publishing U.S., as part of a 14-way auction. The plan was to publish it in 2028. An email sent to publishers by Falade's agent said, "Jerry Falade produced an incredible manuscript that dazzled us and the top publishing professionals around the world. Unfortunately, we are no longer able to authenticate how the manuscript fully evolved from origin to completion. During the submission process, we vetted the manuscript with Jerry for AI and felt trusting in his reassurance that it was written without utilizing AI as a resource in the writing or editorial process. We can no longer substantiate that, and we are withdrawing the book." The U.S. auction for the publishing rights generated a bidding war, with the novel securing several six-figure bids until the high offer of $2 million. But halfway through the submissions process, an editor raised concerns that the book had signs of AI-generated prose. Originally, the author, Falade, was clear and credible in his explanation about writing the book himself. But after more scrutiny, aspects of Falade's story changed, and his agency decided to cut ties and cancel the book sale altogether. Falade's case is the latest in a string of controversies to hit publishing this year, as authors, agents, and publishers grapple with how to handle suspected AI use in manuscripts. Earlier this year, Hatchet Publishing pulled the U.S. release of Mia Ballard's horror novel Shy Girl after rumors circulated online that the author had relied on AI. In three other high-profile reports, authors received major publishing deals this year, and all three later had deals canceled or disrupted following suspicions about AI. Two black authors in the U.S., Ballard and H.M. Wolfe, author of the viral romance Daggermouth, faced allegations of AI use this year. The Bozeman Public Library will close the 2026 Children's Summer Learning Program with Cirque Palooza on Friday, August 14th from 10 till noon on the library's front lawn. All children to age 11 and their caregivers can create circus-themed art, race hobby horses around an agility course, investigate explosive science, be treated to cotton candy, bedeck themselves in temporary tattoos, face paint, and Victorian mustaches, and attempt feats of daring do. 406 Cirque and Mountain Air Dance will perform circus and aerial acts at the event, and the Museum of the Rockies will present their strangest fossils and curiosities. Tinworks Art invites kids to make circus masks, and Random Acts of Silliness's monster puppet Roxy will tell fortunes. Athletes from Forge Fitness will perform feats of strength. Ellie Newell, the library's Youth Services Department head, said, "Cirque Palooza celebrates the joyful learning and reading of our community's children this summer. Every kid is invited to join the library circus." Cirque Palooza is funded by the donors of the Bozeman Library Friends and Bozeman Library Foundation and supported by partner organizations Mountain Air Dance, Tinworks Art, Random Acts of Silliness, and Forge Fitness. The event is open to the public and free for everyone. There's more information about Cirque Palooza online at bozemanlibrary.org/summer. That's Cirque Palooza on Friday, August 14th from 10 till noon on the Bozeman Public Library's front lawn. All are welcome. This is J.P. 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
4: 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Cactus has been Bozeman's independent source for new and used music, jewelry, and weird for decades.